0: Good morning. This is the Wild Rumpus. Yeah. What's happening? Got DJ Dingo over here. She's making.
1: Gotta be at the mic.
0: Some sort of thing.
1: I think after like in 10 years more.
0: All right. There you go. There you go. That's the sport. The old sport.
1: You put the mouth near the mic.
0: How's it going, old sport?
1: That's all you need to know about radio. And, it, you know, surprisingly, it takes a lot of learning to get there.
0: That was Bob Dylan off of Slow Train Coming with Slow Train Coming.
1: Yeah, if you hear Bob Dylan at the top of the hour, you know it's a mostly great show. It's either Wild Rumpus or Night Moves.
0: We've traipsed into 1979 with his first of many albums with guitar player Mark Knopfler.
1: You know what I was thinking? I'm like going into uncharted territory.
0: Yeah, you are.
1: Like with 80s Bob Dylan is not what I'm not familiar.
0: We're still in the 70s, baby.
1: Well, if you had made me guess, I would have said that was 1980. So I feel like, you know.
0: That had the funky groove of the 70s in it.
1: Just like
0: song.
1: Me where I'm like, I'm a millennial.
0: Yeah.
1: Halfway through 1979 is the same as 1980.
0: Oh my gosh, this came out the year you were born.
1: Oh my gosh. Happy birthday to me.
0: Happy birthday to you
1: and
0: to Slow Train.
1: We're just getting into it. So it's the beginning of the week for this week. And so I haven't listened yet. So we went with the title track. Go ahead, Dingo.
2: I created a flashlight and it has this part. I used an old film roll and I cut a hole in the bottom and I put a button through it. And then there's a light looking thing. And
0: does it work?
2: Well, yeah. There's this thing here. I don't know how to explain it. Mm-hmm. A half, and you press it on and you press the button and it shines.
0: Wow, look at that.
1: It's too bright in here to see.
0: Very cool.
1: She's a little engineer.
2: I put tape on top of it. So it looks like it.
1: You know where we need to like get the engineering directed towards production and broadcasting? That'd be cool.
0: We have. Do you want to talk about your new show that's getting up on Spotify real soon?
2: The Reading Radio.
1: You got to promote it, girl.
2: Okay.
0: Sell it.
2: The Reading Radio. Thank you. Also, if you do end up watching it, just I didn't add this in here, but just me, I was the only editor of that, and it was very hard to edit.
1: Hopefully
0: in the future we will have a smoother editing process. But you know,
1: we learned a lot.
0: It was the first time, and we learned a lot.
1: You know, she's only 10.
2: Maybe my mom will take a picture of my flashlight.
1: Maybe I will.
0: That would be nice.
1: The other thing I want to talk about besides Bob Dylan, Reading Radio, the last thing I want to talk about is Jamboree. So if you live in Bellingham, actually I should mention you're listening to KZAX LPFM 94.9, Bellingham, Washington, rebroadcast on KWVA Eugene 88.1. If you live in Bellingham, I bet you already know about the Jamboree, but I hope to see you all there. I hope to see some Eugene folks there.
0: Eugene. That would be cool.
1: I mean, it's a trek, but it's worth it.
0: We do
1: it's like
0: have
1: a little treasure.
2: We're expecting Japanese people to come from Japan to celebrate the Jamboree.
0: We are expecting it.
1: We will be waiting at the gate
0: all over
1: for
0: the
1: our
0: world.
1: Visitors.
0: You are all welcome.
1: To welcome everyone. We're going to have a Jamboree centric show today. We're going to play some artists that'll be at this year's Jamboree. We're going to play some of our favorites from Jamboree's past. We've been, you know, going to the Jamboree ever since we moved to Bellingham. And actually, a kind of big part of our CD collection is Jamboree stuff because, you know, the physical media.
0: Because we love to buy music and support local artists.
1: Exactly. And who are you?
0: And we just like to buy stuff. Thanks, Dingo. You could say that into the mic.
1: I'm wondering, who are you the most excited to see at the Jamboree this year? Any musicians that you really love?
2: Yeah.
1: Want to name them?
2: What is it called?
0: Who's your favorite Jamboree musician?
2: I don't know their name.
1: Love them all.
2: Yeah.
1: I'm excited for the Sweet Goodbyes. That's mm-hmm. going to be awesome. And I'm excited for Funkways.
2: The open instrument. Like, can I do that?
1: The band shuffle?
2: Yeah. Can I
1: do that? I think it's just for grown-ups. Mm. But we'll all support DJ PJ. He participates every year in the band scramble.
2: Also, if look into it and see if there's able if you're able to do kids, because I'm pretty good.
1: I'll look into it.
0: Kids scramble.
1: I'm also excited to see Marie the band. And I think mm-hmm. Wandering Seas are going to be there. Supersonic Business Jets. There's all kinds of awesome.
2: Are the Magic Forest
1: members of the Magic Forest Fiddlers will be performing in different bands, I think. That's one of our favorites from years past. Oh, Dream Goats? I don't think so.
0: Last year, Magic Forest Fiddlers put on spectacular show.
1: Yeah, so anyway, stay tuned to get a little taste of Jamboree flavor, and I hope you love the show. Dingo, you got anything else? Okay, step on up. Is it about banjos?
2: No.
1: Is it about
2: Jamboree?
1: Oh, perfect.
2: So it's kind of a joke, and I'm making up on the spot, so it might be, like, horrible. So what do you call the spot where you park your car?
1: At the Jamboree?
2: Yes.
1: I don't know what.
2: The parking lot.
1: Shout out to, you can also ride your bike. Call back to the Northwest Tune-Up. You ride your bike, you get free campsite, I heard.
0: You know, because the world
1: heavy.
0: The world is crazy. You drive on the parkway and you park in the driveway.
1: And that also reminds me of last year, speaking about bikes, John Elliott, the bike, the wonderful bike troubadour. Amazing. He's the bike troubadour.
0: He rode his bike from California.
1: Yeah, I think he does a whole tour on his bike. And he's a big advocate with all his music equipment. Yeah. He's a cool guy.
0: I don't know. I would be sore.
1: I'm sure he gets used to it.
2: I would be stranded.
1: Nobody can hear you.
2: I'd be stranded with hunger in, like, the middle of the desert.
1: Why? You can still eat when you're on a bike and not go through the desert.
0: You can stop and eat. Bring a credit card. That's what I would do.
2: I don't have a credit card. I have, like,
0: debit card.
2: $3.
1: You could pack a little tiny cooler. Strap it to your head.
2: ...
1: Okay, let's go.
0: You
1: to
0: can
1: the
0: have
1: music.
0: Like a little trailer.
1: If you want to know what we're playing this time or any other time, you can always look at Spinatron. If you're like, I want to know exactly what band that was, we'll make sure that we log it all in there for you. So, Wild Rumpus Radio, Spinatron, KZX, KWVA. Thanks for tuning in. I hope you love the show.

answer, and I'm just waiting for a ride. I'll talk to them of heroin, I'll talk to them of Jesus, 'cause the only thing that pleases them is that words are being said. 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
1: You are cool.
0: Yes.
1: Listeners.
0: Thank you for listening to that.
1: That was
0: relic of the past, the radio.
1: That was such a pretty one. Oh, DJ Unicorn stepping into the studio slowly. Come here, Sprinkles. Step up.
0: Sprinkle some wisdom.
1: Sign language doesn't work for radio. Okay, go ahead.
0: You don't need to say that on the air.
1: Yeah, it's all right. I'm glad that was sign language.
0: But.
1: All right, so that was the Wandering Seas. Local Bellingham, wonderful band, performing at the Jamboree this year.
0: Mm-hmm.
1: Also played some Hot Damn Scandal. Amber Darlin of the Sweet Goodbyes. Frog and Henry, Funk Ways. We have a lot more. Oh, and of course, Bob Dylan. We already talked about him.
0: Yep.
1: He won't be at the Jamboree, unfortunately. But you know what?
0: That would be cool.
1: Guarantee you'll hear a Bob Dylan cover somewhere, right?
0: I hope so.
1: Robert Sarazen Blake is a huge Dylan fan.
0: He'll probably he usually starts off with a handful of Bob Dylan covers, I feel like.
1: Really? I've definitely heard him play a few, so
0: yeah.
1: I would not be surprised.
0: So that's big, maybe.
1: Yeah, it'll be fun. And we have all kinds of great other music, but I'm wondering, oh no. DJ Kidder's cat in the studio. That's the beauty of broadcasting from home. Cat's here, our dog's here, our kid's here. Say hello.
2: Hi.

0: dorky square dance. Do you think Sadie will do it again this year?
1: I hope
0: so. Square dance is fun.
1: Durr.
0: Whoa! Oh, I almost lost a kid. Lost a kid, DJ. You got a joke for us? Live.
1: Give us a joke.
0: Step up.
1: All right. Here it comes.
0: All right, switching DJs.
2: What did the pineapple say to her enemy?
0: What?
2: I'm going to poke you.
1: Hmm.
0: It's kind of scary.
1: All right, you got something?
0: Oh, here she goes.
2: What did the snowman say to the other snowman?
0: What?
2: You're cool.
1: Did you make that
0: very
1: up?
0: Very timely for the summer, heat of the summer. Yeah. You're listening to Wild Rumpus coming out of Mostly Great Studios. Come say hi to our Instagram. We love to talk to people who are listening.
1: Breaking
0: yeah, you
1: stuff?
0: Got something? Go. Go.
3: All right. Snowman water.
1: That was
2: the
1: good.
2: Noodle the poodle had a cousin named Oodle.
0: Is this a tongue twister?
2: And he was asking if everyone wanted a mountain for breakfast. What do you think Oodle the poodle Noodle the poodle answered?
0: Me?
2: I want noodles.
0: How about put it in a caboodle?
1: On top of Old Smokey?
2: He said, I don't want to eat a mountain.
0: All right.
1: How about a mountain of spaghetti?
2: I never felt a piece of felt that felt as fine as that felt when first I felt that felt had spelt.
0: All right. Let's play some more Jamboree artists. What do you think? You ready? Thanks for listening to Wild Rumpus.
1: All right. Let's get warmed up.
0: Woo, woo.

Major Tim here. I have to let you know that myself and my colleague, Minor Tristan, are on summer hiatus for a couple of weeks. And rather than playing a rerun of one of our old shows, either Office Hours or Tristan's Radio Hour show, I figured let's share with you a brand new show on KBFG that I'm kind of excited about. Please enjoy Claire Crawford's Back Pages, and we'll be back in a couple of weeks.

You are listening to KBFG 107.3 Seattle. This is Back Pages. I'm your host, Claire Crawford, and I'm excited to be back talking about some more music history. Today's topic is going to be the New Romantic Movement. So this is music that was closely tied to actually a fashion subculture that was, it started in London nightclubs in the late 70s. You just heard Fame by David Bowie. I've chosen Bowie to represent British glam rock to start us off today, because glam rock was a big part of the inspiration for the New Romantics. Other glam rock acts include Mark Bolan and Roxy Music, and these guys, the glam rock acts, were direct predecessors to the New Romantic style. The New Romantic style was primarily a fashion movement. A bunch of British musicians were very integrated in the fashion scene, so the name came to describe the New Romantic subculture as a whole, including the music they were making, as well as the style of dress. The movement was pretty short-lived. It started in the late 70s and had largely dissipated by 1982. Although many of the artists associated with the scene continued to make music, they had largely left behind the New Romantic aesthetics by that point, by 1982. So before I get into playing some of this music, I also want to mention the role of music videos here. So the New Romantic scene was a part of the second British invasion. Like the first one, this was a period that saw a whole lot of British acts seeing a lot of success in America. And a big part of the success here was the introduction of music videos. And New Romantic artists were making a lot of these successful music videos. This makes sense given that there's this really close connection to fashion with these guys. They employed some really great visuals, and the popularity of their videos helped a lot of them gain more popularity generally. So the first New Romantic artist that I want to play for you all is Culture Club. Boy George, their lead singer, very much was part of the New Romantic fashion scene, and it was his style of clothing that really helped propel these guys to success. So from Culture Club, here is Do You Really Want to Hurt Me?

Next up, I've got a song by Spanadu Ballet, another one of the most successful groups from the New Romantic scene. This band got their start playing in the Blitz nightclub in London. This is one of those London nightclubs that was closely connected with the New Romantic scene. The Blitz Club played a big role in the emergence of the style. So the band Spanadu Ballet was very much a part of this world. From them, I have their song, Gold.

Right, so there are a lot of British bands that weren't a part of the original New Romantic scene, but adopted sounds and aesthetics that aligned them with the New Romantics. Now, some of these artists welcomed the comparison, but some, like Japan and Adam Ant, pushed back against the association a bit. So I want to play a few songs by bands that welcomed the association to represent this group. I'm going to play Life's What You Make It by Talk Talk, The Look of Love by ABC, and Tainted Love by Soft Cell.

right, so I have saved the best for last today, at least in my opinion. Duran Duran are, in many ways, the new romantic band. These guys were a part of the scene and went on to see a lot of success. Especially for American audiences, they epitomized the music with their glam, androgynous look. So I'm going to play a lot of Duran Duran songs for you all, mostly just because I really like the band, but also because they serve as a good example of what was going on with the New Romantic movement. So I'll talk in a bit more detail later on about specifics of their style of music that represent kind of what the New Romantics were doing in general. But to start out for these guys and give you all a sense, I've got two songs from their first album. I'll start with Girls on Film and then play Planet Earth.

So Duran Duran certainly had a life beyond the New Romantic scene. I've already mentioned that they were a very successful band, and also that the New Romantic scene was largely over by 1982. So my next song comes from an album a little later in their career, and will give you all a sense of how they developed later on. So here is Rio off of the album Rio.

The last thing that I want to talk about today is the New Romantic style of songwriting. This is one of the most distinctive elements of New Romantic music, and is something that New Romantic artists were doing differently in their writing. What they were doing was writing with the aim of evoking a mood or a feeling rather than telling a set story. So my next song is a great example of this. It's called New Moon on Monday, and a lot of the lyrics don't really make any sense. For example, in the chorus, the song goes, "New moon on Monday, and a fire danced through the night. I stayed the cold day with a lonely satellite." So that doesn't tell the listener really anything, but instead it sounds good rhythmically and also has a very strong visual sense to it. So New Romantic artists were some of the first to do this kind of thing, this kind of, I guess, nonsensical songwriting. And if you think about it, I think that makes sense, given that fashion and aesthetics were so central to the New Romantic scene. It makes sense that they would be the artists to kind of start employing a very visual sense of songwriting. So, to give you all a sense of this, here is New Moon on Monday by Duran Duran.

To close us out today, here is Cracks in the Pavement, once again by Duran Duran. Thank you for tuning in. 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

see a cat in the back. 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And that chick in the corner, she's, she thinks she's the passionate one. Whoa! 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

0: Settle down.
1: That's the band called Nutty with Bohemian Blitz, a mashup of Ballroom Blitz by The Sweet and Bohemia After Dark by jazz bassist Oscar Pettiford, and opening this round of the Retro Cocktail Hour. It's where the music is always served shaken, not stirred. I'm Daryl Brogdon. This week, we continue the Retro Cocktail Hour's 30th anniversary celebration with a concert by Nutty at Liberty Hall in Lawrence, Kansas. Nutty is a band that plays classic rock all jazzed up. They call it Jet Setter Jazz, and in the hour ahead, you'll hear tunes by Van Halen, The Doors, and Paul Simon, mixed with classic jazz by Ellington, Dizzy Gillespie, and more. I guess I can't say let's get this party started, because it's already underway. Let's get back to Liberty Hall and Nutty on the Retro Cocktail Hour.

Thank you. Hiya, Lawrence. 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We've been here a little while. I can call you Larry, right? All right. You having fun? You drunk yet? I didn't get a drink. I wasn't ready. I wasn't prepared. I didn't get my Glenlivet, and I don't know if they have it or not. But anything will do at this point. You know what I'm saying? All right, we're going to do... something fast. You know, I hope you don't mind if we take some classic rock, some classic jazz, grease them up a little bit, put them in the ring, let them duke it out a little. Yeah? Is that okay? We'll get them a room after. It's okay. It'll work out. All right, this is some Deep Purple with some Charlie. How many jazz people? I'm impressed. And rockers? Food fight. All right, so Charlie Mingus in Shades of Deep Purple.

0: I sure wish they'd turn up the heat in here. No Nutty Show is complete without a Paul Simon tune. Who did that? I love you. And no Paul Simon tune is complete without some Johnny Mandel. And you won't know it.
1: Ha ha.
0: This is where the hipster snapped their fingers. Watch this. Oh, look at that.

Thank you very much. So we do all kinds of songs. We do happy songs, sad songs, love songs, sex songs, lack of sex songs, drug songs, drunk songs. Songs of adventure. Songs of escape. Here's a love song.

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1: There's a tune originated by the Doors, Love Her Madly, all jazzed up by Sonny Moon and Nutty, in concert here at Liberty Hall in Lawrence, Kansas. I'm Daryl Brogdon. 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
0: Say, are you kids into bondage?
1: We're going to do some James bondage.

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0: Mary sax and the alto sax. 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

Thank you very much. 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We're going to take a break. We're going to shoot up. We got to do all the things we got to do. All right. Anyway, reach out to us at nuttyjazz.com. I say again, Nutty Jazz. I'm killing you. I'm going to kill you. .com. And, you know, take a look. Get on our mailing list. Reach out. We really appreciate you being here. And we really appreciate Daryl Brogdon. First guy to ever play our music. That cat's pretty hip. All right, here we're gonna do this. A little Van Halen.

0: That is Nutty, closing out this set here at Liberty Hall in Lawrence, Kansas. Rumba with the Devil, where the band takes Van Halen's Runnin' with the Devil and adds a Latin beat for a little spice. I'm Daryl Brogdon. 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

Need a woman, come hold my hand. 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The bridge. Have you seen the bridge? Where is that confounded bridge?

That's Sonny Moon and Nutty with Led Zeppelin's Black Dog to start this round of the Retro Cocktail Hour. I'm Daryl Brogdon. We are at Liberty Hall in Lawrence, Kansas for the Retro Cocktail Hour's 30th anniversary weekend. Hard to imagine this show has been playing the music that's shaken, not stirred, for three whole decades. And yet, here we are. And what better way to celebrate than with the jet-setter jazz of Nutty. They're a band from Los Angeles that does awesome mashups of classic rock with classic jazz, served up with some Vegas swagger. Nutty's been around for over 20 years, entertaining West Coast audiences and music lovers every place. Think Black Sabbath with Bossa Nova, Jimi Hendrix spiked with some Henry Mancini, and Van Halen gone Latin. And you'll have an idea of the Nutty sound. Big thanks to everyone who's been with us throughout these last 30 years. This show is for you. The Retro Cocktail Hour.

That's right. I'm paying attention to you guys. Get lively. Yes. Thank you. 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

0: That's what I said.
1: Uh-oh. It's the police. And Dizzy Gillespie.

Thank you. Thank you. 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Worn out. Here's some Jimi Hendrix. But wait a second. Wait a second. Are you experienced? Have you ever been? Yeah. Okay, I'm gonna hang with you later.

0: There's Nutty with Purple Panther. It's Purple Haze by Jimi Hendrix blended with Henry Mancini's Pink Panther theme. We are live at Liberty Hall in Lawrence, Kansas to celebrate 30 years of the Retro Cocktail Hour. I'm Daryl Brogdon. Thank you kindly for joining us here. And this week, we're not at the Underground Martini Bunker. We're all out partying with Retro Cocktail Hour listeners from all over the nation. Here's a big thank you to the individuals and the businesses that have made this concert possible. Thank you to the Eldridge Hotel in Lawrence, the Cider Gallery, Maselli's, Dr. Stephen H. Chronister, Healing Smiles of Topeka, Tom Harper with Stephen's Real Estate in Lawrence Modern, Supersonic Music in Topeka, Kansas, Death & Company, and the Friends of the Retro Cocktail Hour for their support. 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

0: Cheers. 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
0: Two more? 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

Now, I have it on good authority. Scott is available for spanking after the show. 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

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Wow.

Too esoteric, baby. Too esoteric. All right, Greg, here's your chance. Play the Richter scale.

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0: Thank you very much. Cheers. Thank you. We're going for ice cream later, right?
1: That's Nutty One Last Time with Just What I Needed, done originally by the Cars and played live here at Liberty Hall and on the Retro Cocktail Hour. 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
4: 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I'm your host, Hans Kelstrup. And on today's show, another hour of music from Sudan. This is volume 2. I just can't get my fill. And so there's probably going to be many, many, many volumes of music from Sudan. Let's get the show started. I don't even know the title of the song or even the artist. I downloaded it somewhere off the Sudanese music blog. .wordpress.com. It's curated by a guy who has an extreme passion for Sudanese music. And it's on some defunct label. He probably bought the tape at some Sudanese or some market in Khartoum. But really, really interesting, cool rhythm to this one. All right, stay tuned. Full hour of Sudanese music.

Right, in the background, we got some Sudanese retro pop from Alsara and the Nubatones, who visited Seattle not too long ago. That was the song Gnar. Before that, it was the UK-based group called the Scorpios. I believe they're refugees living in the UK. Amazing album. I think it came out in 2017, self-titled, and it's one of my favorite African albums of that year. The song was called Benrid El Atam, if I'm saying that correctly. Coming up, we got music from Ahmad Yusuf, we got Muhammad Wardi, of course, we even have some Odyssey, who is of Sudanese descent. So stay with us, it's African Airwaves on 107.3 KBFG. 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

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In the background, it's Mohamed Wadi with Zat al-Shama. Before that, it was the Scorpions with Saif Abu Bakr with Forsa Saida. The two songs before that, one from Ahmad Yosef and the other one from Samir Dunia, are from this amazing compilation put out by Asonata Records, and it's called Two Niles to Sing a Melody. Very amazing album, not only because of the music on it, but because of the liner notes that come with it. Encourage you guys to check that out. And the song before that was Sufi Vin with Ascension. All right, let's get back into the music.

got it tuned in to African Airwaves on 107.3 KBFG. In the background is Sufa Vin, the beatmaker from Khartoum with Nile Valley. Othman Al-Shafi'i with Ala Tifani before that. And the two songs before that one were songs that I plucked from the Sudanese music blog. Shazli Al-At-Taib and then Ahmed Al-Jabri. Before that, a song from Ostinato Records, Abu Abida Hassan with Amshi Shuf. Go Find Your Own Love is how that translates. Really amazing album. Music from the early 1970s when Abu was in his early 20s. Before that, it was Odyssey with In The Now featuring Oliver Daysoul. That song is, I think, over 10 years old. And in the background now, it's another Odyssey song from just a few years ago called Hold It Back, where Odyssey actually raps. We only have time for a couple more songs, so after this Odyssey cut, we got Gordon Kowang from South Sudan with a song. And we'll end the show with Muhammad Gubara. Thanks for listening. Doug will be back next week.

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Here we go again. I had nothing better to do this week anyway. Welcome to another episode of JJ's Radio Show. I am JJ. And I got some off-the-charts enthusiasm for that last band. Not necessarily for the song itself. I mean for their name. The band is called, get ready for this, Cave. Yep, just Cave. C-A-V-E. You know, while all the other bands are out there, you know, picking cool names, these guys, nah, they're heading in a completely different direction. Cave. Come on, man. Cave. I like the song. The song was called Wudge, by the way, which kind of makes this all even weird. I'll spell it for you. W-U-J. All those letters are in capitals, so it might actually just be W-U-J for all I know. Or it's Wudge. It's an instrumental, and there's no pronunciation guide here. And also, did I mention the band is called Cave? Cave? Get... Why would you name a band just Cave? I'd like to have seen that band meeting going down. Probably sitting around a card table drinking Diet Squirt. 5 minutes of silence pass by. Then one guy's like, hey guys. Probably the bass player like, hey, how about Cave? And there you go. Why did I play a band song just to make fun of them? Well, I had to play something. I had to make fun of something, too. Anyhow, Cave. Wudge. Or W-U-J. Meanwhile, we had a whole other song before that. That was just a little more creative on the name tip. The band is Persephone's Bees. Take that, Cave. And the song was called Musica de la Filma, which means music for film. All right, well, time to play another song already. This is Minami Deutsch.

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You're listening to JJ's radio show. I'm sorry you've given up on life, but so have I. And it's my show. I'm JJ. Hey, that was Sababa 5 featuring Sharon Zafira. Probably saying that right, but there's a slight chance that I'm not. Yah Is Ali was the name of the tune. Sababa 5 out of a little place called Tel Aviv. That's over yon Israel way, south of the border. I guess depending on where you are. It's not south of, anyway. Greetings from Washington State. By the way, that's where I'm from. That's where I'm recording this right here, right now. And you're listening to it at a later time. Anyhow, before Sababa 5, we heard Howard Wales. Wales without an H, Carnival with a K. It's the Howard Wales way. Muley before that. Muley, muley, muley, muley. Yeah, I could do that all day. The song was called Flush. And up top of that set, we heard Menami Deutsch, Fortune Goodies. That brings us to this little break in the action now, where I remind you that this is episode number 67 of JJ's radio show. If you'd like to take a gander at the playlist, there's a website for that. It's jjsradioshow.wordpress.com. That's right. Sticking with the WordPress. Making you work just a little harder for that playlist. Just kidding. You're not listening to this. Nobody's listening to this. I'm not even listening to this. Okay, that's a lie. I mean, it's kind of hard to do a radio show and not listen to it, like, at all. Can't really do these things by Braille. Also, I can't read Braille. So the point is moot. Got time for a few more songs, at which point we will pause at the top of the hour and then get into a second hour of music. So with that in mind, here's Pete Jolly and a little song called Seasons.

0: And our first hour of JJ's radio show comes to a close with Junior Walker's Probe Your Mind. We heard Freeman Sound before that with a cover of the Tennessee Ernie Ford chestnut, 16 Tons. Taboo. Not a board game, just a band from the 90s. Tune was called Vampire Tango. And our set began with Pete Jolly in a song called Seasons. I am JJ. This is episode 67 of my radio show. We're going to take a pause for some station identification. Then we're going to be back with a whole new hour of this program, including music from Dane, Compro Oro, Soliance, Gold Spectacles, and many more. Please stick around.
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You're listening to JJ's radio show, where a fun time is being had by all, I'm sure. I am JJ. We just heard a little tune from The Hermit. It was a very sad song, or saddish sounding. Sarah wears her painted hair. Yeah, she does. Good to know. Make a note of that. Before that, oh man. Remember how last hour I played a song by a band called Cave? And we had a lot of fun talking about about me dropping stuff. And also like what a terrible band name Cave is. Well, we just heard a song by a band called Carpet. And I think the carpet matches the cave in this case. Carpet. You know, this isn't the late 80s, early 90s college rock scene where you just name a band something like, you know, Carpet or Cave or Chair. You know, just any just old word that's just lying around. You know, you don't do that anymore. All right, this is the 21st century. Get with the program, okay? Nonetheless, that was Carpet. You know, I still like the song. It's just I'm going to make fun of a band if they call themselves Carpet. I mean, I you know, man's got to have a code, okay? Carpet. Song was called Atrophy. Moving on. At the beginning of our set. Now, you want to talk about a band name. Here you go. Monster Rally. All right. Monster Rally. You know, it's two words. Plus, it conjures up an image of, like, you know, Frankenstein in a dune buggy. By the way, Frankenstein in a dune buggy, pretty good band name. Anyhow, Monster Rally, the song was Golden Shores. From Golden Shores to Living Hell, here's Gold Spectacles on JJ's radio show.

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2: 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Thank you, JJ.

0: You're listening to JJ's radio show. Sucks to be you. Kowloon. That was Kowloon that we just heard. K-O-W. Loon. Song was called 1,000 Pictures, which equals, about 1,000,000 words? I don't know. Bad at math. Bad at life. I came unprepared. Compro Oro before that. Tune was called Bitcoins. Before that, much like Bitcoins, Plutonium. Plutonium was the tune. Arsalan Majid was the artist. Dane before that, D-A-I-N-E, with a tune called Sleepwalking. And our set began with Gold Spectacles and a charming little number called Living Hell, which brings us up to now. The show is almost over, which means it's almost time for me to return to my living hell, that is day-to-day living. However, if you want to, we can kind of prolong things, I still got a few songs left to play. Also, you can go ahead and look at the playlist, catch up on what you heard, and see what's coming up. Go on over to jjsradioshow.wordpress.com. This is episode number 67. Or you can just, not do any of that. You can just kind of sit there and listen to the program and just enjoy whatever surprises come your way between now and the end of the show, which is happening in about, 15, 16 minutes or so, maybe longer than that. Again, bad at math, bad at life, bad at time management. Just a trifecta of terrible in a chair, wearing headphones, a little sweaty because it's just a little too warm in this room where I'm recording the show. I do it all for you, the listener. Literally, the listener. How you doing, Steve? Here's a few more songs for you. Here's Hybrid Rose. Dial tone.
1: Not at my phone, so leave a message when you hear the dial tone, and leave me alone,

And there you have it, folks. Episode 67 of JJ's Radio Show is in the books. I, JJ, deem it over. Also, it's the end of the two-hour time slot, so really it's not like I have a choice in the matter. But hey, how about that Opus Science Collective? Boys Fall Easy was the name of the final tune on today's show. Before that, we heard Lane 8, Grapevine, featuring Elderbrook. Soliance, out of France. Tune was Toro. That means bull in Spanish. Maybe in French, too. It's been a while since French class. Anyway, Hybrid Rose started off that set of music with Dial Tone. And, well, all right. We got through another show, okay. Coming up next week, next installment, whatever you want to call it, guess what? Episode 68. Thank you, Chuck. Chuck Mangione, behind me, playing me off the show. All right, I'm going to go. See you next time for episode 68.

Major Tim here, and I'm delighted that Hawthorne Stereo has renewed its underwriting arrangement with KBFG. Hawthorne Stereo has been selling exceptional hi-fi since 1946. Whoa, can that be right? I can only confirm that they go back to the 1980s when I was a college kid who loved hi-fi and had no money. 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They've also got a repair shop, which has been a good thing for KBFG. Hawthorne has helped us keep our pair of Classic Techniques 1200 turntables running the way they were meant to. 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

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So be rid of them limits, I got the cold plan. They said we couldn't do it, slow your roll down. Pressure makes diamonds rough around the edges, but I bet I stay shining. Up come like whatever, did I bet I smoke nine, hit the wavy movement. Day boozing, head spinning like a lazy Susan, and still come correct when it come to check if we

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gonna take me. 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I am torn apart like my parents' mind. I'm the spinning image on my God's bathroom floor, where I vomit every night from the poison and the needle I replenish from the knife that I relish in the fight against my crippling self-righteous confinement.

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0: There are so many interesting things happening at the Jack Straw Cultural Center. 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
1: That's the band called Nutty with Bohemian Blitz, a mashup of Ballroom Blitz by The Sweet and Bohemia After Dark by jazz bassist Oscar Pettiford, and opening this round of the Retro Cocktail Hour. It's where the music is always served shaken, not stirred. I'm Daryl Brogdon. This week, we continue the Retro Cocktail Hour's 30th anniversary celebration with a concert by Nutty at Liberty Hall in Lawrence, Kansas. Nutty is a band that plays classic rock all jazzed up. They call it Jet Setter Jazz, and in the hour ahead, you'll hear tunes by Van Halen, The Doors, and Paul Simon, mixed with classic jazz by Ellington, Dizzy Gillespie, and more. I guess I can't say let's get this party started, because it's already underway. Let's get back to Liberty Hall and Nutty on the Retro Cocktail Hour.

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You know what I'm saying? All right, we're gonna do something fast. 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Is that okay? We'll get them a room after. It's okay. It'll work out. All right, this is some Deep Purple with some Charlie. How many jazz people? I'm impressed. And rockers? Food fight. All right, so Charlie Mingus in Shades of Deep Purple.

0: Sure wish they'd turn up the heat in here. No Nutty Show is complete without a Paul Simon tune. Who did that? I love you. And no Paul Simon tune is complete without some Johnny Mandel. And you won't know it.
1: Ha ha.
0: This is where the hipster snapped their fingers. Watch this. Oh, look at that.

0: Baba.
1: Hop on the bus, Gus. Don't need to discuss. Just drop at the Keeley and get yourself free. Uh-huh. Like that, huh?

Thank you very much. So we do all kinds of songs. We do happy songs, sad songs, love songs, sex songs, lack of sex songs, drug songs, drunk songs. Songs of adventure. Songs of escape. Here's a love song.

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1: There's a tune originated by the Doors, Love Her Madly, all jazzed up by Sonny Moon and Nutty, in concert here at Liberty Hall in Lawrence, Kansas. I'm Daryl Brogdon. 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
0: Say, are you kids into bondage?
1: We're going to do some James bondage.

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Tonight, you're stuck with these guys. 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On trombone, the illustrious Abdullah Ibrahim.

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0: sax and the alto sax. 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
1: They're the same thing. The incorrigible Mr. Mike Resnick.

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And on the tenor, the alto, and flute, and kazoo, the insane Sean O'Kelly.

on the bass. 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

Thank you very much. 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We're going to take a break. We're going to shoot up. We got to do all the things we got to do. All right. Anyway, reach out to us at nuttyjazz.com. I say again, Nutty Jazz. I'm killing you. I'm going to kill you. .com. And, you know, take a look. Get on our mailing list. Reach out. We really appreciate you being here. And we really appreciate Daryl Brogdon. First guy to ever play our music.

0: That is Nutty, closing out this set here at Liberty Hall in Lawrence, Kansas. Rumba with the Devil. The band takes Van Halen's Runnin' with the Devil and adds a Latin beat for a little spice. I'm Daryl Brogdon. This is the Retro Cocktail Hour. 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

Need a woman, come hold my hand. Tell me no lies, baby, a happy guy. The bridge. Have you seen the bridge? Where is that confounded bridge?

That's Sonny Moon and Nutty with Led Zeppelin's Black Dog to start this round of the Retro Cocktail Hour. I'm Daryl Brogdon. We are at Liberty Hall in Lawrence, Kansas for the Retro Cocktail Hour's 30th anniversary weekend. Hard to imagine this show has been playing the music that's shaken, not stirred, for three whole decades. And yet, here we are. And what better way to celebrate than with the jet-setter jazz of Nutty. They're a band from Los Angeles that does awesome mashups of classic rock with classic jazz, served up with some Vegas swagger. Nutty's been around for over 20 years, entertaining West Coast audiences and music lovers every place. Think Black Sabbath with Bossa Nova, Jimi Hendrix spiked with some Henry Mancini, and Van Halen gone Latin. And you'll have an idea of the Nutty sound. Big thanks to everyone who's been with us throughout these last 30 years. This show is for you. The Retro Cocktail Hour,

That's right. I'm paying attention to you guys. Get lively. Yes. Thank you. We like to call this, what is this crazy little thing called love?

0: That's what I said.
1: Uh-oh. It's the police. And Dizzy Gillespie.

Message in a bottle. Message in a bottle. 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

0: Thank you.
1: Thank you. All right, let's chill out a little. Worn out. Here's some Jimi Hendrix. But wait a second. Are you experienced? Have you ever been? Yeah. Okay, I'm gonna hang with you later.

0: There's Nutty with Purple Panther. It's Purple Haze by Jimi Hendrix blended with Henry Mancini's Pink Panther theme. We are live at Liberty Hall in Lawrence, Kansas to celebrate 30 years of the Retro Cocktail Hour. I'm Daryl Brogdon. Thank you kindly for joining us here. This week, we're not at the Underground Martini Bunker. We're all out partying with Retro Cocktail Hour listeners from all over the nation. Here's a big thank you to the individuals and the businesses that have made this concert possible. Thank you to the Eldridge Hotel in Lawrence, the Cider Gallery, Maselli's, Dr. Stephen H. Chronister, Healing Smiles of Topeka, Tom Harper with Stephen's Real Estate in Lawrence Modern, Supersonic Music in Topeka, Kansas, Death & Company, and the Friends of the Retro Cocktail Hour for their support. 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
2: Two more.
1: Two more?
2: Yeah.
1: Ooh. Well, let's do this one and see what happens. Oh, now we're going to do requests, are we? 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
1: Same as you.
0: Thank God.
1: God help you.

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Scott Bredman, the Minnie Pearl of percussion.

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Scott is available for spanking after the show. 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I'll set you up. 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Wow. 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

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Wow.

Too esoteric, baby. Too esoteric. All right, Greg, here's your chance. Play the Richter scale.

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Thank you very much. 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

0: That's Nutty One Last Time, with Just What I Needed, done originally by The Cars, and played live here at Liberty Hall and on the Retro Cocktail Hour. Daryl Brogdon here. 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Hope you'll continue to seek us out at the Underground Martini Bunker for another 30 years of music that's shaken, not stirred. 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
2: Israeli Prime Minister Benjamin Netanyahu rejected President Trump's 15-point Gaza peace plan in a public split with the U.S. leader. The proposal requires Hamas to disarm fully before Israel withdraws and Palestinians gain independence, but Netanyahu demanded complete disarmament up front before any phased implementation begins. Here's Netanyahu on Sunday.
3: As long as I am prime minister, a Palestinian state will not be established, not in Gaza and not in Judea and Samaria, not a Fatahstan, not a Hamasstan.
2: Palestinians in Gaza responded to Netanyahu's rejection of Trump's 15-point peace plan.
4: We wish for the war to end and to live in peace. As they say, Prime Minister Netanyahu agrees with peace and all this stuff. All of this is a lie. Netanyahu's response was expected. We are used to this issue that he always rejects. He doesn't care about peace. He doesn't care about the people. He doesn't care about anything. The most important thing is that he wins elections.
2: A New York Times investigation into how the participants of the Global Samud Flotilla were treated in Israeli detention details beatings, electric shocks, and other abuse. Six activists produced medical records documenting serious harm, fractured ribs, broken vertebrae, a shattered tailbone, a gunshot wound, and a collapsed lung. Four said Israeli forces shot them with rubber bullets or beanbag rounds while they were detained on a ship. Three reported being shocked with tasers while beaten inside shipping containers. Back in May, Israel apprehended more than 400 activists on the Global Samud Flotilla at gunpoint on the Mediterranean as they attempted to break the Israeli blockade on Gaza. Iran says it's close to a final pact with Oman to define new shipping lanes through the Strait of Hormuz. But Tehran insists the U.S. must act first by paying compensation, lifting sanctions, and halting military threats. According to the Iranian Foreign Minister Abbas Araghchi, the U.S. and Iran are not engaged in direct talks and will not restart them as long as Washington continues to breach the interim deal. This is Iran's President Masoud Pezeshkian.
5: Instead of sitting down to resolve them then, we need to see how to resolve them now, if a solution is possible, which is currently being worked on in the Oman negotiations. God willing, we will reach a point where we can get out of this state of neither war nor peace.
2: Yemen's Iran-backed Houthis attacked a Saudi Aramco refinery on Sunday, 2 days after Saudi Arabia forged a defense pact with Turkey and Pakistan. The alliance pledges mutual defense, which means an armed attack on any one member counts as an attack on all. But after Sunday's attack, it was not immediately clear whether Turkey or Pakistan would respond. The Houthis also attacked the Yemeni Red Sea port city of Mocha, close to the strategic Bab al-Mandeb Strait, killing at least seven people. people. Last month, Houthi leaders declared a naval blockade against Saudi Arabia, claiming a Saudi siege on the militia group. In Russia, a Ukrainian drone attack has killed at least 13 people, including one child, this morning. It's one of the deadliest attacks on Russia since the start of Moscow's full-scale invasion of Ukraine in 2022. This comes as Russia and Ukraine traded attacks on Sunday. A Russian strike hit an apartment block in Kharkiv, Ukraine, killing three people and wounding 37. Meanwhile, in Belgorod, Russia, a Ukrainian drone attack killed five people and wounded 25. Here in the U.S., President Trump's former personal lawyer, Todd Blanche, was confirmed as attorney general Saturday morning by a narrow 50-49 vote in the Senate. Republican Senator Bill Cassidy of Louisiana cast the deciding vote to confirm Blanche. Republican Senators Susan Collins and Lisa Murkowski voted against Blanche's nomination. Some Republican senators had questioned Blanche's mismanagement of the release of the Epstein files and his role in creating President Trump's $1.8 billion so-called anti-weaponization fund. Blanche eventually walked back the fund after two Republican senators threatened to withhold their votes. A federal appeals court ruled Friday that Trump cannot build a ballroom to replace the White House East Wing without congressional approval. The court confirmed the lower court's ruling that the president has no legal authority to tear down and rebuild White House sections without Congress's approval. President Trump vowed to appeal the ruling, writing on Truth Social, quote, "It is all tied together as one big, expensive, and very complex unit, which is vital for national security and military operations of the United States of America. This unjust decision must be overturned by the Supreme Court in its entirety," Trump wrote. In Colombia, right-wing president Abelardo de la Espria was sworn in Friday. King Felipe VI of Spain, U.S. Attorney General Todd Blanche, FIFA President Gianni Infantino, and right-wing Latin American presidents, including Argentina's Javier Milei, Ecuador's Daniel Noboa, and Chile's José Antonio Kast, were in attendance. This is Abelardo de la Espria speaking from the city of Cali, where he vowed to crack down on armed groups and abandon peace efforts.
6: There will not be a single place in our territory where criminals can feel safe. I make my own words of Winston Churchill: victory at all costs, victory in spite of terror, victory however long and hard the road may be, because without victory, there is no survival.
2: Temporary Protected Status, TPS, for thousands of immigrants from South Sudan and Burma is set to end after two federal judges sided with the Trump administration's efforts to terminate the relief. The move will impact over 200 South Sudanese nationals and an estimated 4,000 immigrants from Burma who will now face deportation. This comes after a U.S. Supreme Court ruling ended TPS for immigrants from Haiti and Syria. In related news, the Trump administration has detained dozens of parents and spouses of active duty U.S. military personnel in its immigration crackdown. That's according to an investigation by the Associated Press, which found more than 50 parents and spouses of U.S. service members have been arrested since Trump returned to office. At least six have been deported. This comes as the nation's two largest private prison companies, CoreCivic and Geo Group, reported a combined $1.4 billion in quarterly revenue between April and June, as immigrant detention skyrockets under Trump's second term. A record 51,000 immigrants were arrested in July alone. In Texas, rallies continue this weekend to mark 1 month since the July 7th ICE killing of 52-year-old Mexican father Lorenzo Salgado Araujo in Houston. The agents involved have not been identified as his family, and supporters demand for justice. In South Africa, more than 178,000 African immigrants have been forced to flee and return home in recent months amid growing violence and harassment. That includes an estimated 115,000 people who've returned to Zimbabwe since May. Advocacy groups report thousands of children have been removed from schools and HIV patients pulled from life-saving treatment in South Africa. Wildfires continue to burn across the western U.S. and Canada as firefighting crews struggle to contain the devastating blazes. Some 20,000 people in British Columbia were ordered to evacuate on Saturday as the massive bald range wildfire nearly doubled in size overnight near the regions of Summerland and Peachland. British Columbia's premier said the fire was, quote, like a bomb going off. There are more than 100 active fires in the region, setting off a state of emergency. Scientists warn worsening heat waves and drought due to climate change has led to more frequent and intense fires worldwide. And in Japan, bells rang in Nagasaki Sunday as the city commemorated 81 years since the U.S. dropped the atomic bomb. The attack on August 9, 1945, killed 74,000 people just 3 days after the U.S. dropped the first nuclear weapon ever used in war on the city of Hiroshima, killing 140,000 people. This is the mayor of Nagasaki.
7: The atomic bombings of Hiroshima and Nagasaki forced us to confront the reality that humanity had crossed, even in the line of using nuclear weapons against human beings. The theory of nuclear deterrence is extremely risky. Nuclear weapons are not a necessary evil, but an absolute evil, and humanity and nuclear weapons can never coexist.
2: The anniversary came as the government of Japan's ultra-conservative Prime Minister, Sanae Takeuchi, has shifted defense policies to bolster militarization. Takeuchi has been widely ambiguous about her long-term commitment to maintain Japan's three non-nuclear principles endorsed over 50 years ago. And those are some of the headlines. This is Democracy Now!, democracynow.org, The War and Peace Report.
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9: Hello. First of all, Rick Constantino from Group 14. Welcome to Volts. Thank you so much for coming.
10: Thank you very much.
9: My thanks to all of you for coming. I'm excited for this. If you listen to Volts at all, or if you follow clean energy, you probably know that batteries are everything. Everything is batteries. If you have a problem, throw a battery at it. Practically the slogan of my podcast, we're going to talk about a very exciting battery innovation. I think the place to start is, most people know batteries these days. So batteries typically are an anode and a cathode and an electrolyte in between them. They're sending ions back and forth. When you charge and discharge, you're sending ions back and forth from the anode to the cathode. I've been following battery chemistry innovations for a while now. I've written about a bunch of them. I've done podcasts on a bunch of them. Maybe you've heard they started, Tesla's using nickel, magnesium, cobalt, there's lithium ion, there's lithium iron phosphate, a lot of different chemistries you may have heard about flying around. But what you may not know is that all of that innovation, all of those varieties are cathodes. Those are all cathode materials. The anode, basically since lithium ion batteries were invented back in the early 1990s, have been made of graphite. That was true then, it's true today. So to start with, Rick, why don't you just tell us what is the role of the anode and why has it been so resistant to change and innovation?
10: That's a great setup. And yes, batteries are a lot of our joy and a lot of our frustrations, and we're trying to improve them. You said last 50 years, lithium-ion batteries have been using that same anode, that graphite anode. The bottom line is that it works. It's what was started originally. It's a very ubiquitous material, and it works very, very reliably. And at the time, it seemed like a very logical choice to pair. And over the last about 50 years or so, there's been lots and lots of advancements in the battery, except for that anode. We've been using that same graphite chemistry for this whole time. For this whole while, though, there's been an interest in developing new anode materials, and particularly silicon, which is basically the new material that Group 14 and other companies are developing as the anode. It's quite difficult. Those challenges have been met recently with technology, but until now, it really hasn't been possible to commercialize those types of batteries.
9: People have been talking about silicon anodes for a decade now. I've followed on and off. There's been lots of attempts that have not really gone anywhere. Maybe start by talking about the challenges of making silicon work.
10: One thing I should mention is that the cathode is what brings in your amount of energy, brings in lithium ions, right? And as you mentioned, you're sort of bringing that lithium from the cathode to the anode back and forth again. And of course, electrons are going the other way. So your energy density of your battery depends on how much cathode you can bring in, how much lithium in the cathode. And so the reason people are interested in silicon as a new anode material is because you can store a lot more of the cathodes. So basically in your battery, your anode takes up a lot of the volume. So if you can have a more powerful anode that has a much higher capacity for absorbing lithium atoms, you can shrink your anode. So imagine shrinking your anode. So now you can make your cathode bigger. So you can bring in more lithium into the battery. So people are interested in silicon and other anodes that have a higher energy density that can actually store more lithium than graphite can.
9: 10 times, as I understand it. Graphite's made of carbon. One atom of sodium can hold 4 lithium ions, where it takes 6 carbon atoms to hold a single lithium ion. You can hold a lot more lithium ions with a single atom of silicon.
10: That's right. It's about 10 times the capacity on a mass basis. The way that graphite works, if you kind of remember your old carbon structures, graphite is carbon, and it's a particular form of carbon where it's in layers. And the way that graphite takes up lithium is that it can intercalate between those layers. But there's only so much lithium that you can store. It's a very reliable way to store it, but it's a very limited way that you can store it. But with silicon, it actually forms an alloy with the lithium. So not only does it store more, about 10 times on a gravimetric basis or also volumetric basis, it can absorb and give up that lithium much, much more rapidly. Now it's basically thermodynamic. It wants to exist in that alloy state. So it's not really a matter of kinetics and sort of pushing carbon layers out of the way. It's about forming an alloy that nature naturally wants to form.
9: But when silicon absorbs lithium, it swells. This is, as I understand it, the big problem. And if you have an anode that's swelling, you're eventually cracking your battery, you're ruining your electrolyte, etc. This has been the challenge.
10: That's right. That's been the key challenge for silicon for a long time. It does expand quite a bit, about 4 times its volume when it absorbs lithium, because it forms this new phase. It has to go somewhere. It has to form this lithium-silicon alloy. And so every time that it absorbs that lithium, it decreases the volume. The consequence of that is that it has a bigger interface. And so there's something around that material called the solvent-electrolyte interface, or SEI, and you want that to be very stable. And if that's constantly growing and shrinking, it can actually, crack over time, and it can form separate kind of particles, and that could absorb more and more lithium irreversibly that you can't exchange back and forth each time. And this can also, cause shorts in your battery. So silicon has been a great material to, charge and discharge once, but to have it in a recycled battery has been quite a challenge.
9: So let's talk about then how you solved this problem. And this, I think, gets interestingly to your origin story. You're not an electrochemistry guy. You're not a battery guy originally. You have been thinking about how to deliver silicon in a completely different context. So talk about where you came from and sort of what transferred over.
10: Yeah. So, despite being CTO and co-founder of a battery materials company, I am not a battery guy. So I hire really, really good electrochemists that teach me, about batteries every day. And often I find that not knowing what's supposed to work or not work has been really, really helpful to invent new ways of looking at things. But as long as you're careful. So, so my background as a chemical engineer, I actually worked in the pharma industry for more than a decade. And, work in the heyday, I worked for a company called Genentech, which was one of the first, biotechs on the planet. And it was all exciting. But in 2009, I ended up doing some consulting work. My company at that time was doing drug delivery. And at that point, because we didn't own the actual active pharmaceutical ingredients, but a delivery technology, when all those companies downsized their departments, looking at sort of new ways to market their pharmaceuticals, they decided they didn't want our delivery technology anymore. So I ended up consulting.
9: And when you say deliver, you mean like getting the drug to where it needs to be in the body?
10: Yeah, actually, the technology I invented was a biodegradable microspheres, where instead of sort of injecting a solution of your, let's say, your peptide or protein once a day, you can inject it inside a microparticle, which, in a way is not too dissimilar to thinking about an energy storage particle. And that particle in your body would degrade over, say, days or weeks or even months. So we, for example, had a growth hormone product that instead of injecting it once or multiple times per day, you could inject it once a week. Or for indications like schizophrenia, Risperdal, instead of injecting, every day, you could inject once even a month. This is very, very important for some of these kind of disease states. So that was a very interesting technology. We also were developing vaccine technologies. And one of my expertise was freeze drying, with the way to freeze and then remove that solvent by under vacuum. And it's a great way to, you know, take a pharmaceutical preparation and make it stable, like, for example, for third world storage and things like this. So that was my expertise. So I was consulting, and one day I got a call from Rick Luby, who was the CEO of a company called Energy 2 at the time. And he said, oh, I heard that, you know, you're an expert in freeze drying. I saw that you're consulting. I saw you wrote this book on freeze drying. I'd like to hire you, you know, for your help. And I said, oh, great. What pharmaceutical are you working on? He's like, oh, no, no, no. He's like, I'm working on a battery material. And I said, that's a really dumb idea. I'm like, freeze drying is really expensive and really energy intensive. It's got to be a better way to do what you're doing. So kind of long story short, I helped them solve their freeze drying problem. But I sort of quickly realized that there was a much better way to engineer that battery material using some of those same kind of principles. And we kind of reinvented the way to make the carbon as a completely solvent-free kind of processing that we call dry rhyolysis. And it's actually the basis for making the carbon scaffold, the carbon backbone that we now make our silicon carbon composite material. So that's how I got into batteries.
9: And so you have this scaffold, as you say, a scaffold made of carbon. And so the idea, as I understand it, this is, I'm sure, very simplified, is that you put silicon inside the scaffold, and so that when it swells, when it absorbs the lithium ions, it does that inside the scaffold rather than bumping up against other stuff. Is that roughly correct?
10: Yeah, that is correct. And so we, you know, at the time had this carbon technology, and we were developing this for a different kind of battery called an ultracapacitor. And so this is very special batteries that are very important. They're niche batteries. At the time, we thought they're all going to make us rich and famous, but we were wrong. But they're a very interesting technology where you have a lot of surface area, a lot of volume inside of that carbon material, so it can absorb different ions in this mechanism. So these ultracapacitors have a very, very fast charge and discharge, but they can't hold very much energy. So they're used for things like regenerative braking to kind of store energy in very, very short time frames. So that was our technology. But we realized that wasn't going to make us rich and famous, so we had to pivot to something else, and we got very interested in lithium ion. And we were using hard carbon as a kind of an alternative for replacing graphite. And of course, everybody wanted to, you know, work on silicon, like you said. And everybody had this challenge of this silicon expansion issue. And so at the time, there were many companies that were making different types of silicons, and they came to us and said, hey, can you take your carbon and coat it like around our silicon material? That was kind of Gen 1 idea. It was, okay, let's just protect the, you know, silicon with a coating of carbon, like a little magic shell, like the ice cream with the chocolate kind of coating. And that worked pretty well. It improved the silicon quite a bit. It didn't really keep it from expanding completely, but it sort of helped, you know, keep it a little bit more stable. It improved a little bit, but it really didn't look like a game changer. And it really wasn't a great sort of business kind of opportunity for us, just, you know, improving other people's materials. So we pivoted to, okay, how can we make that material better to kind of still use this equation of silicon plus carbon? So kind of our Gen 2 approach, I'll get to the final Gen 3 in a second. The Gen 2 approach was we took an existing alloy of silicon aluminum alloy and etched away that aluminum to create a porous silicon. And then we put that inside a carbon. And that worked really, really well because now we had this sort of nano-sized kind of silicon features and encased in carbon, and that worked pretty well. The problem was we created this enormous amount of byproduct, so aluminum alloy, aluminum salt, and we said we had to help create a whole other business to sell that. We said, that doesn't make any sense either. So then we came up, we literally went through a period where we went kind of the drawing board and said, let's kind of rethink this whole thing. And it's kind of hard to convince your CEO to go in a new direction after you've invested all this time and money. But we had a new direction, and we thought the problem of a different angle and said, look, we know how to make carbon, we know how to engineer it. Instead of thinking about like adding carbon to the silicon, let's figure out a way to make a silicon scaffold, a place to grow the silicon inside. And that was kind of our aha moment where we said, okay, let's create a porous carbon. So think of kind of a sponge of creative carbon, and we're growing the silicon inside of that carbon material. So we have kind of a micron-sized, you know, porous carbon particle sponge. And inside of that, we're growing nano-sized amorphous domains of silicon. So now the silicon has the freedom of kind of being inside of that carbon scaffold. So you can think of the group 14 material, it's by weight, it's about half and half carbon and silicon. But by volume, it's about one-third silicon carbon and one-third void. So every time that particle kind of absorbs the lithium, it can sort of help, you know, maintain that expansion within the particle. So we can get the best of both worlds. We can get the high capacity of the silicon, but get the good stability and surface features of the carbon itself.
9: And so this material you've made, it's called SCC-55. If you haven't thought to think of a cleverer name for your material.
10: Well, that's also kind of a funny story. I mean, when you're only five employees, you know, you only have so many big marketing teams. So, you know, marketing team came up and it's like, okay, we got to figure out what to call the material. And I said, we call it SCC-55. That's silicon carbon composite 55. And they're like, that's a great name. I'm going to use that one. I'm like, okay. You know, it does speak to kind of the simplicity and the novelty of it. It literally took us like 55 iterations. And you know, some of our competitors, you know, advertise they've done thousands of combinatorial things. And, you know, while I think that's great, I'm also quite proud that, you know, we just...
9: It only took you 55.
10: We got to figure out the next one. I want to call it, you know, do we go 55 BCD or do we do 56, 57? But, you know, so I got to figure out what the next generation is
9: called. As I understand it, it's not a set ratio of silicon to carbon. You can vary that ratio. You can use more silicon relative to carbon. And as I understand it, the more silicon you use relative to carbon, the better your energy density, et cetera, the more performance you get out of it. But presumably there are trade-offs. Sort of what's the trade-off when you increase the percentage of silicon relative to carbon?
10: Great question. So the core technology is, as you said, it's flexible. So we can sort of modulate, for example, the ratio of silicon to carbon. We can modulate how much of the volume. We can modulate the particle size to some extent, the shape, et cetera. Now we've sort of have one particular flagship product that seemed to work pretty well across, you know, for different customers. So we kind of fixed that one design. But our manufacturing platform is quite flexible, and we're already working on designing kind of multiple next, you know, iteration products out of our pilot plant in Woodville, Washington, which we've finally transitioned from, you know, commercial production back to what I wanted to use it for is our sandbox. So you can, you know, create different, you know, materials using the same core technology, and there will be trade-offs. You know, if you want higher capacity, you have to have more silicon. So there might be a bit more expensive to produce silicon versus the carbon, for example. And silicon has less conductivity generally than carbon because it's a semiconductor, whereas carbon is more conductive. You can compensate for that with other tricks on the particle design as well. So there are some trade-offs, but there's also ways to mitigate those trade-offs. But different customers want different things, so we'll kind of tailor different products as the market demands them.
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9: Let's get to the meat of the issue, which is, if you replace a graphite anode with an anode made of SCC-55, what do you gain and how much?
10: The key benefit that you get is the increase in energy density and the holy grail for the silicon material. Now, we're not getting the 10 times the density because our material is half silicon, half carbon. So we're about 5 times of the capacity. So one way that my CEO likes to describe it is every 5 tons of Chinese graphite you import, you produce 1 ton of domestically approved 14 materials. So we're kind of that equation.
9: 5 times the capacity is not a small thing.
10: Still pretty good. That was kind of the big benefit that you get is the energy density. But the other benefit that you get, and we didn't really fully honestly appreciate this as we were forming the company and exploring the technology, was the increased rate capability that you get with silicon. This was something where, again, because the way silicon interacts with the lithium ions fundamentally differently than how graphite interacts with the lithium ion, you can get much, much faster charge and discharge. So whereas your normal battery based on graphite might take tens of minutes or hours even to charge, you can charge in less than 20 minutes, less than 10 minutes. We've got customers that are creating batteries you can even charge in just a few minutes, even less than 1 minute, which is mind-boggling. So, you know, once you can start charging that rapidly, then maybe this sort of range anxiety, certainly charge time anxiety goes away, and maybe even range anxiety, you can truly go that fast. Now, to reap the benefit of that, you have to kind of rethink other parts of the battery because the batteries haven't been designed for 50 years to do that. So you're going to have to think about how to maintain, you generate a lot of heat when you charge and discharge that quickly, for example. But once you understand, and that's what you want to do, we have customers that are making some pretty phenomenal batteries across different industries.
9: So if I take a set battery with a set amount of cathode, the same sized anode, but made of SCC-55, I can store 5 times as much energy and I can charge in minutes rather than hours.
10: Yes, exactly. And some of our customers are quite aggressive and want to completely dispense with graphite and use our material, you know, silicon-based anode instead. And for those customers, they're able to get maybe up to 40 or even 50% higher energy density for that same physical battery, that same dimension of battery. Or you can make your battery smaller for the same energy, or you can make it lighter depending on what, you know, whether it's eVTOL or whatever. So those are kind of the gains you can get. Now, other customers are choosing, instead of going all the way into the silicon material to start with, they decided they want to sort of have incremental improvements. So, for example, you see this more in the cell phone arena, where there's been series of cell phones, and we are now in over 20 million cell phones in Asia. In Matrilli, we actually made our plant in Woodinville, Washington, so it's kind of fun.
9: And just to be clear, because I'm not sure we've actually said this out loud yet, but you're making the material, selling it to battery makers, and then the battery makers are designing batteries and building batteries around the material. You're just in the material business.
10: That's right. So I like to use the analogy, we're the Intel inside. So we don't make the computer, we make the chip. So we don't make the battery, we make the material to make all the batteries better. And we've early on, decided that making batteries is really, really hard, and lots of folks do really, really well. So I aspire, let's make the world's best materials, and let's let everyone else, figure out how to make the best batteries out of it. And let those end users make the best devices, the better cell phones, the better cars, the better computers, the better drones, the better whatever.
9: And this gets to the scaling issue too, because one of the things that has brought down, I think, a lot of previous efforts to make silicon anodes is they often are entirely novel technologies that would require entirely novel factories. And it takes a lot to talk a battery maker into scrapping factories and building entirely new factories. Your material works in extant lithium ion manufacturing facilities. Is that categorically true?
10: That is categorically true. So we design the material as a drop-in. It's a black powder. It looks, kind of like graphite. It processes very similar to graphite. Now, if you're completely displacing your graphite with our black powder, you may have to do things a little bit differently, but you're using the same equipment, but you may have to change your recipe a little bit, your stir rate and so forth.
9: This was the analogy I thought of. It's like a bakery. Like, you don't need new machinery in your bakery, but you do have to tweak the recipe of your bread if you're using a new kind of flour, for instance.
10: That's a good way to think about it. Yeah, exactly.
9: And so when you're talking about scaling, currently you've got a factory, you've got this, your Woodinville factory is now returned to being your sandbox and your little innovation box. You've got a factory built now in South Korea, producing the material, selling it to battery makers. It's going into batteries. The batteries are going into phones. Where else are the batteries going?
11: Hey there, everybody. Don't worry. I'm not going to tell you about a new mattress or push a credit card on you. This isn't an ad. There are no ads on Volts. It is supported entirely by listeners like you. If you'll indulge me for a second, I'd like to ask for your support. I started Volts because we're all surrounded by depressing news about climate change and misinformation about clean energy, and it's never been more important to share the stories of the real people on the ground doing the real work of transition and all the ingenuity and courage and public spirit they are bringing to it. People are hungry to hear these stories, to learn from and find inspiration in them. I've heard from people who change majors or careers after hearing episodes of Volts, people using it in classrooms and community groups, even state legislators who have passed bills inspired by specific episodes. Sharing these stories matters. It makes a difference. If you have found value in it and want to help me continue doing it, I hope you will join the community of paid subscribers at volts.wtf. It's about the cost of a cup of coffee a month. If you don't like subscriptions, you can make a one-time contribution, leave a review on Apple or Spotify, or just tell a friend about Volts. I am grateful for any and all support. If you're already a paid subscriber, thank you. And now, back to the show.
9: Where else are the batteries going?
10: Yeah, so I can't talk too much about specific customers, unfortunately. But we've been engaged with most of the world's battery production. I think now we've got something like 150 customers, I think is the latest number.
9: Battery makers. Who want your material.
10: Want the material. We're engaged with something like 95% of the world's battery making capacity is looking at our material at some stage or another, either commercialized already or about to commercialize. And that was, by our early design. So we We took a very different strategy to commercializing our material. Like from our very start, we were very interested in commercial partnerships and supply chain partners. Our very first investors were BASF when we spun out of the Energy 2 company I mentioned. And of course, the U.S. Department of Energy was one of our early investors, our first project. Our first Series B was with ATL, and our first Series C is with SK Materials in Korea, which is a company we're now partnered in the plant we mentioned. And so we've been always interested in partnering with either cathode makers or other carbon makers or electrolyte or other companies or folks that produce the silane gas that is also used to make our silicon material. So we've always wanted to be part of that supply chain to make sure that we knew what the market, how the material would use it, and make sure that we were kind of in lockstep with where the industry is going. Because so many things have changed about our assumptions from we started producing this material, but we've been able to kind of stay ahead of the technology and stay with the market.
9: And you have some kind of deal with Porsche, but as I understand it, there's not a car with a battery with this stuff in it that a customer can buy yet.
10: Not yet. Yeah, Porsche was one of our investors, and we were reminding you to say Porsche. It was reminding me to say that. So, otherwise, I get trouble.
9: We're in America here, right?
10: Yeah, exactly. So they're one of our investors, and they've been with us. And yeah, I can't comment on any specific timelines, but certainly, they have a lot of long tradition and interest, in high performance vehicles. And you know, they made the realization that electric is, you can have some pretty darn high performing electric vehicles. So,
9: but in theory, we are talking on some time horizon about EV batteries that hold lots more energy, get lots more range, and charge lots faster. That's kind of the scale market, presumably. That's the big fish. I don't know what the analogy is. That's the big market you're going to go after eventually, presumably.
10: Yeah, that is the big market. And that was sort of our founding market, for the company. Although I've heard some predictions that, kind of either, AI or other data storage could be a bigger market for silicon batteries. And the performance, by the way, is so different from a lithium ion standard battery that people are not calling these batteries silicon batteries. And that terminology is really, really caught on. So the market could even be bigger. Non-EV applications could be bigger for silicon batteries.
9: And are you in drones now?
10: Oh, yes. Yeah, we're definitely in drones. And again, we're in batteries that we are.
9: Yes.
10: if you think about your ability to carry payload and a lot of payload and to go long distances is very, very important for drone applications. So yeah, so drones is a big application for silicon batteries.
9: Well, let's talk about cost, because I think that's what everybody's interested in. And I think, one way to ask about cost is how much is a pound of your material versus a pound of graphite? And then another way of thinking about it is the per energy output cost. So talk about both those. Presumably the material itself on a volumetric basis is more expensive than graphite just because it's a custom manufactured as opposed to, and graphite has a very long history of scaling.
10: Yeah, folks have been optimizing graphite for quite a long time. It's definitely spending more, but you're paying for a high performance material. And part of that is, as you said, is the sort of, if you think about the cost and what do you charge per kilogram or per mass, right? But we keep trying to convince the procurement folks, our customers, you should be thinking about is how much you're paying per energy storage unit, right? So how much you're paying per milliamp hour, right? So when you're buying gas, you're not thinking about how much you're paying per gallon. Well, nowadays it's so high, maybe we're all numb, but you think about like what you're going to pay more for higher octane gas, right? Because you're going to get more miles for the dollar. So if you think about batteries on a sort of kilowatt hour per dollar basis, you can actually have less. You can actually have a savings. Even though you're paying more money per mass for the anode material, you can make batteries that have lower costs. And I can go through the spreadsheet. I can't do it in the room right now, but I can go in the spreadsheet. And we've spent many hours with the procurement people. They understand it. And finally, they say, well, we still want you to charge us less money. So any new technology is going to have a premium. And then there will be a market for that. And so any companies that want to be at the forefront will pay that premium. And over time, as we get to larger scales and as our supply chain gets more mature, those costs will come down. But right now, I think it's a pretty good kind of value proposition. And I think the really savvy players in the market are seeing that. And we're already seeing pretty good traction.
9: What about cycle life? This is always a question that faces any new battery. There are lots of fancy new types of battery chemistries that I've read about over the years that sort of crash on the shore of you can only charge and discharge them a limited number of times before they burn out, and everybody wants resilience in their batteries. So how does this replacing graphite with this material affect cycle life?
10: It's a very good question. And, you know, we've designed, the material to keep that silicon in its best possible form that we can think of, again, which is that nano-sized amorphous form. It's been academically studied that that's the best form of silicon. It's just really hard to create that commercializable form. And again, we do it by putting it inside the carbon scaffold. And so, you know, we have customers that can achieve the same cycle life as a graphite battery. And it may not be easy the first time. You can't expect to use exactly the same recipe. Just if you're changing your flour, you can't expect it. You know, if you're going to use, potato flour or whatever instead of, wheat-based flour, you're going to make a very different cake. So you got to change your recipe accordingly. But you can get a really good result. We published a white paper fairly recently. If anyone's interested, I can come approach me and give you the link to it, where we had over 15 customers using our material across different chemistries, cathodes, and different chemistries. They were able to achieve 1,500, even 2,000, even 3,000 cycles. So that's, we're back to the, so we say that 1,500 cycles or 2,000 cycles is now the new norm versus 1,000 cycles. So you can get a good result, but you may have to work at it. And like I said, if you are using kind of small amounts of our material, you know, changing for graphite, it's easier to get a good result right away. But if you're more aggressive, it may take more work. And one of the things that we learned is that, you know, you have to also get, you know, pretty good at making batteries yourself to show your customers sometime. We've developed in Woodinville, we have a pouch line to make pouch batteries, the same kind of batteries in your phone. I mean, we could make those there and we've gotten pretty good at it. It's taken us a while. Once you can make a battery that's pretty good and show your customer, I got a good result. You guys must be much better than we are at it. You've been doing it for this long time. So if you can show the material works firsthand and show that first data and then present them a data package, say, look, here's the recipe, how we did it. You guys can certainly get a better result than we did. It really helps to kind of speed the conversation.
9: I read that paper about cycle life and it says some customers have matched lithium ion cycle life, but it doesn't say much about temperature or depth of discharge or the conditions in which that works. Is it more sensitive to heat or cold? Does the depth of discharge matter? Do any of those conditions under which it's cycling and recycling affect this material differently than graphite?
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10: All those things can matter, and all those things were kind of different in the different studies. And in that example, it was whatever data we had to beg the customer to let us present anything. So we're, I think, on our own developing a more robust data set that when we kind of publish, get ready to publish our own white paper, we can go in more depth these things. But generally, you know, as you go to higher or lower temperatures, it gets more challenging for the battery. So higher temperatures, you have to worry a lot more about the kind of thermal runaway. And as you get to colder temperatures, you have to worry about the viscosity, but, electrolyte, and so forth.
9: But that's any battery. Is it different for your material than graphite in this condition?
10: In principle, no. But you do have to keep in mind that, you know, if you have more energy to deal with, I'll give you an anecdote. So the first time one of our customers came back to me, he went, "Oh my God, we did our first nail test where they kind of literally shoot a nail through the battery."
9: Right, right, right.
10: And he said, "Man, we shot this nail through and it had this huge, you know, flame." And he's like, "Man, it released, you know, 50% more energy than we've ever seen before." And I'm like, "Well, how much more energy was in the battery, you know, before you shot the nail through?" And he's like, "Oh, 50%. Well, what do you expect, you know?" And the customer solved that issue, right? So now they've realized that they had to redesign the electrolytes to store the energy.
9: So safety and preventing thermal runaway will be a bigger deal if you've got more energy packed in it.
10: Right. But yes, exactly.
9: What about calendar life, briefly? Calendar life is the others. There's cycle life and then there's calendar life, which is just if you sit it on a shelf, how long does it take for it to sort of begin to degrade? This has also been a problem for silicon traditionally.
10: That's a good question. So far, we haven't heard any sort of commercial barriers to commercialization regarding calendar life. So our customers don't necessarily tell us how they've solved the problem or whether they see it or not. And believe me, our customers, if they have a problem, they come to me as first person. And so that has not stopped them. And I suspect there may be more challenges there. Again, because you're storing more energy, it's a little different. Maybe recipe or chemistry, you have to redesign things a little bit. But, you know, when you talk about, you know, this calendar life question, you know, if you think about buying a lead acid battery off the shelf at your car or whatever in the old days, you know, that thing might be on the shelf for 5 or 10 years. So is a lithium-ion battery going to really sit on the shelf for 10 years before somebody goes to grab and use it? It's going to be outdated by no one can even know how to plug it into their device anymore. So I don't know if the jury's out on how long do we really need a calendar life and how important it is. But I think in principle, you know, there's no reason why silicon should be that different. So I think, again, so far it has not been a barrier to commercialization.
9: Let's talk about supply chain, which is a big advantage that you are promoting here. I don't know if we mentioned this earlier, but China produces, 90, 95% of the world's graphite. and has started putting export duties on it, is not just theoretically, is using it as a kind of industrial tool, weapon, pressure, whatever, counter to tariffs, whatever you want to call. So you, silicon is everywhere, pretty easy to get, but you are using a particular form of gas, silane gas, to create this material. So tell us a little bit about what that looks like and where you get the silane gas and who makes the silane gas. What, tell us about the supply chain for that.
10: Sure. And this sort of this general question of supply chain, even from our very first inventing this material, we were very keen on understanding the complexity of the supply chain. And we realized, you know, very early that U.S. energy dependence is not just about just this energy, you know, generation, but energy storage. And the vast majority of these anode materials, vast majority of battery production, et cetera, in China and Asia. And so building that infrastructure is really, really important. And this sort of the silicon kind of carbon revolution, you know, the kind of the invention in the U.S. and protecting that has been very important. And so the material that we produce both the carbon and the silicon. And we produce the carbon itself, we produce from essentially commodity chemicals that you could really get anywhere in the world that are not very super exotic. And the precursor that we use for the silicon is silane gas, SiH4. It's kind of the most sort of elemental, you know, kind of most simple form of silane, of silicon in the form of a gas. And so there's not much production in the U.S., except for a company called REC Silicon that is now kind of owned by Hanwon. It's a long story that I don't even know what the latest in the soap opera is. But basically, we kind of realized early on that we were going to have to control our own destiny. So we acquired a technology from a German company to create silane gas, which we think is the most efficient way to do it on the planet. And so we have that technology. We have a plant to do that in Germany. And so we're ready to deploy that technology anywhere in the world for future plants. So right now we're kind of sourcing silane that's already commercially made in the U.S., for example, out of Raleigh Silicon in Butte, Montana, or in Korea through SK, which is our partner in the Korea company. But we have the ability to actually produce our own plant from scratch and build in the silane plant in it. And really the vision is not just building the silane, but putting the whole supply chain. So for example, our battery customer, it'd be great to be next door to them, and maybe the automaker next door to them. So you have the whole kind of the whole supply chain kind of in the same geographical region. So we have a technology that we can meet the needs locally, whether we want to build just our standalone plant or whether we want to be part of a larger chain, you know, built just for that region. We're looking at both kind of options depending on where in the world.
9: So just to clarify, the manufacturing of the silane gas is somewhat of a choke point currently that you're working on overcoming, but the materials, there are no materials choke points. You just got to build enough production capacity.
10: So the material to make silane gas is metallurgical grade silicon, which is a commodity you can buy anywhere in the world, and that's made basically from quartz, from SiO2. So
9: in theory, you just said this, but I want to run through it again. In theory, someone making EV batteries could, in the same compound, on the same site, manufacture the gas, make the anode, make the cathode, make the battery, vertically integrate the whole supply chain in a single location.
10: Right. And certainly that vision makes a lot of sense for some areas. Yes, exactly.
9: And another thing I forgot to mention earlier, which is one of the things that I thought was really exciting about this, and maybe people intuited this, but this anode works with any cathode, any lithium-based cathode chemistry, LFP, NMC, if everybody knows all the acronyms, and also solid-state batteries. What's your relation to the solid state world right now?
10: Good question. So I guess solid state as kind of the more formal definition of, like, you know, not like being a solid, you know, there are solid state anode architectures that actually prefer to use silicon. Some companies that have advertised silicon works really, really well with that. And we have some customers that have solid state architectures that look at our material as their anode active material. Now, some folks may call solid state as a kind of a pure metallic, you know, lithium anode. That's different. That's not really solid state. That's really a very, very different battery. But I guess solid state is defined as being a solid phase. You know, silicon is, or a silicon carbon composite is a very a suitable material for that kind of anode.
9: And just I'll editorialize briefly here. Like if people are familiar with LFP batteries, lithium iron phosphate, they are cheaper to make and they use much more common materials. Tesla uses them in some of their cars and overseas, but mostly they're used for grid scale storage because they're cheaper to make and the materials are cheaper, but they lack the energy density of your NMC batteries for your high-end performance. So if you could pair this anode, which increases energy density by 5 times, with the cheapness and materials advantages of LFP, that kind of seems like the magic battery right there.
10: I want to take you when I talk to procurement guys or customers. Okay, so the way you described this makes sense to me. And so you know, LFP, you know, it's cheaper type of battery basically, and pairing it with a premium anode material makes a lot of sense. In terms of getting improvement per dollar, it can make a lot of sense.
9: Is someone making LFP batteries with these anodes yet?
10: Yeah. Yes. Again, I can't talk to any specific customer, but if you look at our, for example, some of the papers, our white paper and some other things, we've presented some examples of LFP chemistry that works really, really well with SEC55.
9: You were getting a bunch of money from the DOE back when the DOE

0: for silane gas production. That one will be deployed after that.
1: And you're still getting those awards.
0: Again, we haven't talked specific timelines at this point, but those programs are still moving.
1: I forgot to ask, because everybody loves their phones. Are the batteries they're putting in phones with this stuff? Are you getting substantial increases in battery performance in phones? Because everybody loves that.
0: Yes. The main batteries that have been advertised has been the Honor or the Magic Phone, which is more the AI enablement. So it's not so much about higher energy density, but about higher computational capability and about higher charging and discharging rate capability, frequency switching for those batteries. And again, I don't really understand why frequency, and this is one of those things where like we had no idea. Talk about rate capability, being able to charge and discharge rapidly, but being able to change the rate at which you're charging and discharging very rapidly has been huge. And I don't understand why that's so important, but apparently it is. And I'll tell you another anecdote. One of our customers, he had a test. They were basically charging a battery, you know, discharging it. And every second they were stopping and waiting and then trying to charge again. They couldn't do this with graphite at all. And they could do it with silicon. Wow. And I could do it at a millisecond. So I said, well, actually, why don't you try a microsecond? And he said, well, I can't do that. My equipment can't do that. I said, well, then change your equipment. He eventually figured out how to do it, and then it worked at milliseconds. So now I've challenged him to do nanosecond, but he hasn't figured out how to get the equipment to do that yet. But apparently, this is very, very important for AI, this frequency switching capability. And again, it's because it's an alloy, because it's a different mechanism.
1: I got two questions left. One is just about cost curves. I always ask, of any technology, what pieces of this puzzle can you work on that will bring down costs over time? Presumably, scaling up the manufacturing of silane gas will be a big piece. What else is going to bring down the cost of this material over time?
0: Getting the silane gas is going to be a key piece to it. And just getting at scale. Our first plant is the hardest one to get up and running. I think as we get more of the plants, we'll get more of that economy of scale. So understanding how to get more efficient, understanding how to increase the throughput through the same equipment. We're already working on designs to increase the throughput of our plant, maybe another two or even tenfold more with the same kind of a technology. So we're constantly challenging ourselves to get more efficient at how we can produce the material.
1: That's mostly scale. The material itself, is the goal over time to increase the amount of silicon relative to carbon, because that's what you're getting your performance out of? Is there such a thing as, in the future, a 100% silicon anode? Or are you always going to need the carbon for the lattice? What's the theoretical maximum amount of silicon you could get in there?
0: Some point, there'll be diminishing returns where your material inside the sponge is more than the sponge itself. Sort of a 50-50 mixture seems to be kind of a nice sweet spot. We've certainly, I think, can improve that to maybe a 60-40, maybe 70-30 equation or something. Getting beyond that, I think you're going to lose this sort of nano-sized domain of the silicon, so it'll be a different challenge. There may be other ways to build or grow your silicon inside of the anode material, and we're looking at some other technologies as well. But this seems to right now be a nice sweet spot for the technology.
1: And are you worried at all about competitors on your heels? Is anybody else doing this thing? And do you anticipate other people doing this thing? Do you anticipate the inevitability of China stealing this and doing this thing? Like how worried are you about competitors?
0: We are very aggressive in defending our IP. You kind of mentioned China. That clearly is an issue. It's been quite in the news right now. One of our competitors has filed against a Chinese company, actually. And we've published our own opinion on that. And so I will let you guys read our opinion rather than me kind of espouse it here. But we feel quite strongly about our specific position, the strength of our position. We feel quite strongly about the U.S. Needing to keep the dominance.
1: Are there other U.S. companies trying to put silicon in a carbon lattice specifically?
0: There are other distinct technologies where folks are looking at silicon anode materials.
1: Okay, really final question. Asking you to speculate. In 5 years, what percentage of lithium-ion batteries will have this material in their anode?
0: I would say 80%, maybe 100%.
1: All right. Ambitious. Awesome. Well, Rick Constantino, thank you so much. This is absolutely fascinating. Thanks, everybody, for coming. Thanks, everybody. You've been listening to Volts, founded and hosted by me, David Roberts, produced by Nate Peavy, and supported entirely through the generosity of listeners like you. If you enjoyed this conversation, please consider telling a friend about Volts. That's how this show grows and survives, through word of mouth. See you next time.

I'm electric car, and I can go pretty far. I made it to the disco on just one charge. I drive past the gasoline stations and wave while the government's giving lots of money away. I'm a heat pump, a heat pump, yeah. I harness the heat

something to do. I'm a ballad, a lean voting machine. I'm how you elect someone keen on green. I'm the best tool around for what you care about. You can vote them in or you can vote them out. I'm an action, a climate action. Yeah.

0: 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This is Pamela Burton, your solar grandma. Stay tuned for more.
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0: The climate crisis, as it worsens every year, triggers in us an urge to act quickly, if not frantically. But how do we ensure that our timing and actions actually come from a place of internal coolness that informs what we do? Today we talk with Vivek Chandas, a professor at Portland State University's School of Urban Studies and Planning, about how we prepare for the inevitable heat we will endure from a place of internal coolness that informs our decisions and actions. Vivek, welcome back to Locus Focus.
1: Hey, Barbara. Great to be here. Thanks.
0: Well, I heard you mention this concept of internal coolness at the last Rumble on the River last month, and it really stayed with me because here we are actually about to be on our second heat wave of the summer, though I must say we're getting off pretty easy so far.
1: So far, so good.
0: Compared to the rest of the country and the world. But what does that mean, internal coolness?
1: Yeah, so let me just give a little bit of context on this. It's an exploratory work that I'm doing right now. I was just really affected by several students who've approached me in the classroom who basically said to me, boy, you are telling us some pretty dark and gloomy stuff about where the world is right now, and we're really effective at conveying content that is pretty scary, fundamentally. I mean, I'm talking about the heat waves, of course, but I'm also talking about these wildfires, and I'm coming into here into the studio on a day where the sun looks a little bit different than it has because of all the wildfires going on in the Pacific Northwest right now. And these are real effects, and more people are being affected by this, whether they're friends, family, neighbors are being affected. And so as I'm talking about these things, several students approach me at office hours that are essentially saying, you know, how do you cope? Like, how do you manage? What are the ways that I'm able to get through all of this doom and gloom and actually stay a productive contributor to society? How do I serve in the best of my ability? And it really hit me pretty profoundly when this kind of got to a real crescendo a few years back. And it was coming out of the pandemic. It was a lot of things happening. And of course, in my own family, my son was kind of echoing similar sentiment of, I don't want to look at this straight in the face. It's really hard to look at. So I'm like, we're training a bunch of folks who are going out into the world who actually may not have the internal guidance, direction, and stability to be able to function in this space. And I don't think our institutions are necessarily able to provide us what they might have in the past with the kinds of support systems that we need in order to be able to do the good work. And so I hit this moment where I realized that we can't build a cooler, safer world with an overheated nervous system. And that was the moment I was like, aha moment for me. And it was only in the last year or so that this has really started to take root for me and start to become a project. And it's not lost on me the fact that I'm working on heat and atmospheric conditions and the science behind that and the material world manifestation of that. And yet here I am trying to recognize that that content that I've been working on is really tied in closely with this process of understanding and orienting ourselves to a cooler nervous system.
0: Do you feel like you're helping yourself have a cooler nervous system this summer?
1: Yes. So that's been my work in the last year, is really trying to find ways to recognize that, I have often overcommitted myself. I've often done that in light of service, and I've done that in light of trying to provide a voice to those who don't have voice, including the non-human inhabitants of this planet. And that overcommitment has led me to a lot of places of overheating. And that has been the last 20 years, it feels like, of my life, of just trying to push, trying to serve on city committees, national committees, local nonprofits, profit boards, etc. And I just realized, wow, I am so spread thin that I am also causing reactions within my own body. And that usually takes the form of various types of inflammation and things that start showing up on the skin and the bones and the muscles. And that kind of commitment actually ends up affecting my ability to effectively serve. And so now I'm in this kind of journey of recognizing that that heat that I'm working on is actually the heat that's something deep within me and wanting to try to cool that down. So this summer has been a real concerted effort at cooling that down. And it's actually serving and so far working pretty well.
0: Well, that's good. I know you have a knee that needs to be healed.
1: Yes. That was the overheating. That's sending me new messages all the time. The body's an amazing indicator that way.
0: Well, I was thinking of having two images of internal cooling, sort of, or connecting my internal needs to what was happening in the outside. I still have one of the things I probably traumatized by was the fires in 2020. Mm. And That was not the year of the heat dome. That was only ahead by another year. We had to look forward to that. But I just remember on the Labor Day weekend, I was on the phone with this guy down in Eugene who's done a lot. He's a firefighter, a wildfire fighter, and he's done a lot of work organizing wildfire workers and also doing a lot of climate work. And it was like totally smoked outside.
1: Yeah.
0: And I have a studio basement, and it was also kind of hot, I think, is a result too. And so I also had air conditioning. So I was down in my studio and I'm describing to this guy, Timothy, about, you know, what it was like for me down there. And he says, "You're in your smoke bunker."
1: I
0: was thinking how it was a cool place, and it was both, the air was pure and it was cool. And then I traveled back in time 20 years ago from now, standing by the first swale in Southeast Portland with you. And you were teaching me about this whole thing of building these swales and how that was going to really... Well, mainly you were thinking about it. Well, some in terms of heat and cooling. Also, it was also a way to get the water into the river healthfully as opposed to just running in through the dirty streets.
1: Right.
0: And I just want to talk about that swale that you were showing me and how that, in a way, is also a step towards internal cooling.
1: Oh, absolutely. I think the way we're so first, actually, let me talk about the firefighter. I mean, the firefighter isn't somebody who, like, rushes impulsively into a fire, right? That burning. So there is this... there is this pause between the stimulus and the response. Like, that piece is really important. I just want to make sure that we come back to that piece of recognizing that while the fires are burning, there is a need to recognize that there are certain strategies that work better and some that work less well in terms of being able to fight the fire. What you're getting to is that, like, physical and external manifestation, what I call the environmental determinants of health, like the idea that there are certain things in our immediate environment that affect how we feel. And many times we don't even know that those things are affecting us. So when we, for example, with this small patch of bioswale or this green space that we see in our neighborhoods, remarkably, the science is becoming far more unequivocal about the fact that when humans are exposed to nature, small, medium, large patches of nature, our ability to regulate our nervous system and be more capable of a functioning person is far increased. And so this bioswale is a small patch of nature that, yes, it pulls the water and has the physical ability to reduce the flooding in our neighborhood. It also allows the people, as we've done surveys around the city of Portland and other places, to understand, like, what are the at least explicit experiences of people as they move across these landscapes that have more patches of green space and fewer patches of green space. And again, the sciences and the responses are really consistent in that we find places that have more of this green space, people are far more able to self-identify as lower stress levels. Ability to actually take in what is happening around them. And we see not only lower stress levels, but the recent research that's come out in the last about 5 to 10 years is the fact that babies that are born to mothers in neighborhoods that have greater amounts of green space are actually healthier, not just immediately, but over their lifetimes through epigenetic processes. And we can get into all of that, but it's remarkable how consistent this is, not just in the Pacific Northwest, but also in the country and across the world.
0: Well, I'm very fortunate, as I mentioned on the show many times, I live in a very green neighborhood, And what I usually think about, what's wonderful about the neighborhood, is close to the river, we have Oaks Bottom. This weekend was a crazy weekend in Silly. We had our first street fair. Everybody from the world came to it. And there were block parties everywhere. And the park by the river and also Oaks Bottom were just kind of jammed with people. I have this dog. She's not 5 years old, but she's still a puppy. And I felt like I needed to take her places away from all the excitement.
1: Yes.
0: So we started walking down through the neighborhood towards the river. And I noticed, in a way, for the first time, just how many parking strips in that area are like wild areas. They're wildlands. I mean, these beautiful gardens that are growing. There's all these trees everywhere. And I walked down one street where I felt like I was in the woods. And I know also, it's not just so with, I mean, Irvington. I've had wonderful walks in Irvington, walking past these blocks where the neighbors have planted everything possible in the parking strip and in their front yards. And I just think about how that's another thing that we can do, those of us who are fortunate enough to be able to garden in our houses. So you don't have to be an owner to do it, because in my last rental, we did a lot of gardening too. But sort of thinking about ways that we can, as individuals, create more green spaces around the little plot that we live in.
1: Yeah, there's several ways to kind of think about this topic. I was really so about your dog too. Is that we see the stress response in the creatures we spend time with as a dog owner myself, and or as a human owner from the dog's perspective. I am just amazed at when an animal is stressed out. It's very obvious. I was just watching my dog pace back and forth before the morning walk, right? And it's like this anticipation, anxiety. And so that all manifests in our physical bodies. And our bodies were, in that way, designed to manage some waves of stress. But the problem is when that lasts for a long period of time. And so where these actions that we take in and around our immediate environment make a difference is that when we are stressed, it turns out that when we take action, it actually really helps alleviate that stress. One of the most challenging things that my psychiatrist friends tell me that we do as humans is that when we are stressed, we don't take action, and we brood, and we kind of start to cycle and start to spiral, is the often used term, and that ends up causing a lot more damage to our physical bodies, emotional health, and our ability to actually then take action. And so when we are going out and gardening, so I want to start there, when we are going out doing the garden, whether at a community pea patch, whether you're out with in a natural area, not quite maybe gardening, but out there in that space, we're actively getting feedback from these plants. We're getting actively connected to the spaces around us to be able to regulate. And so the things we can do are myriad. Like, I would say a simple walk in the woods is incredible. If you can find a patch near you, a neighborhood, some neighborhoods seem like destination neighborhoods for that kind of a walk. So that's really a great start. But if you can actually get your hands into it and start mulching, start weeding, start real simple tasks that can even be 5 to 10 minutes in time and not even take too much out of your busy day, it can really help, again, settle that nervous system and find ways to be a bit more we don't necessarily need to do forest bathing all the time. Practice out of Japan that's become popularized in the U.S. recently. But we can just find ways to be able to do the small things around us, and not even to mention the big lobbying for green spaces in our neighborhoods.
0: Well, you're listening to Locus Focus on KBOO Community Radio in Portland, Oregon, Seattle stations KBFG LPFM and KODX LPFM, KMUN and KCBB in Astoria, Oregon, KCEI in Taos, New Mexico, Radio Free Moscow in Idaho, and Radio Tacoma. And today we're talking with Vivek Chandas, a professor at Portland State University's School of Urban Studies and Planning, about how we prepare for the inevitable heat we will endure from a place of internal coolness that informs our decisions and actions. I'm kind of interested in exploring this idea of this internal coolness. Mm-hmm. And we talked on the phone the other day about all these things that can generate it, like being amongst living things and plants. Right. But in a way, like the bioswales that you're talking about, or my neighbor's parking strips, these things, in a way, I feel are creating an inner coolness for us as a collective society.
1: Mm-hmm. It is one of those kind of features on the landscape that can support. I tend to, you know, we've tended to kind of we've tend to privilege the large nature, right? That's like the Teddy Roosevelt period of the U.S. where we're talking about massive national parks. And don't get me wrong, put me in a national park any day of the week, I'm going to be just fine. Though when it comes down to our ability to manage our what we call human-dominated ecosystems, these cities that we live in, one of the things that keeps coming up is that privileging of large nature, these forest parks or these large Tabor parks, those are great. Very few people generally have daily access to those spaces. And so what we need to be thinking about is what are ways we can better integrate those tiny little pocket patches of earth into our daily lives. And that opens up a really interesting way for us to think about the relationship between our ability to self-regulate and to be having a cooler nervous system with what's immediately accessible to us. And that's got me on a real kick right now about what are the places in the U.S. and here in the Pacific Northwest where communities have greater access and those communities have less access. And I do think the daily dose of nature idea is one of those kind of core principles that we need to be thinking about when it comes to how is it we develop our policies so that not just those people who live in near Forest Park or Mount Tabor can, you know, or Selwood, Bluff, et cetera, Oaks Bottom, can find ways to regulate themselves, but how do we have more people able to function more effectively in everyday society? That's the big question. And in a democracy, I'll quickly note that if we don't have people functioning well, then we end up with
0: Donald Trump.
1: I'm not going to say it, but yeah, we end up with some problems that are extremely difficult to then further amplify and challenge our nervous systems.
0: Well, I think another part of this is getting into the water. I mean, we live in a city. I mean, I've had Willie Levinson on a couple times, who was the director, or he liked to say the chief ringleader, I think, of the Human Access Project. Yeah. And their goal is to get people into the river.
1: Great.
0: And I had my first experience paddleboarding yesterday, thanks to the KBOO News director.
1: Oh.
0: And interestingly, I mean, I've been walking along that beach in Selwood, along the Willamette, for probably 45 years.
1: Mm-hmm.
0: And I love it. It's the greatest dog beach in the city.
1: Mm-hmm.
0: And I've watched people paddleboard for probably the last 30 years.
1: Mm-hmm.
0: And to be actually out in the water, and it was interesting to be out in the water looking back at the beach and getting a whole take on it. But I was thinking how we have this gift in Portland of this river, which we're just starting to understand that it could be a real asset and mm-hmm. just a gem, as opposed to being, for a long time it was, just like a garbage dump.
1: Yeah.
0: And that is also really important, to connect to bodies of water.
1: Mm.
0: And
1: mm.
0: the bodies of water also nurture the green spaces.
1: Right, right. So we've talked a little bit about Earth. This is part of, I'm so glad you went here, Barbara. And I'd be really curious what your experience in paddleboarding was like and how waterful was that? Were you weren't quite in the water. You were on the
0: water. Actually, I fell into the
1: water. Oh, you did? Okay.
0: So that was accidental. Okay. I got really wet.
1: That's the risk of going paddleboarding for sure. Yeah, I'm glad we're getting into this, because this gets into the whole set of kind of wisdom traditions or kind of indigenous. And my own cosmology comes from a place of South Asia and a lot of the Vedic literature and culture that I grew up with, and with rituals and various things that my family was very immersed in. And five elements are very critical. And, you know, we hear a lot of this from Chinese acupuncture, of the five elements, et cetera. But we've talked a little bit about fire with the heat and with the challenges of inflammation in the body as well as outside. We've talked about the importance of earth when it comes to actually being able to create patches of earth that are exposed around us as opposed to sealed by harder materials from the earth like asphalt, etc. And now we're getting into this third element, which again is an extraordinarily complex, incredibly important element of water and what it does to our nervous system. And one of the things I've consistently found, and I grew up as a swimmer, diver, I was very involved in the sports world of being in water, and I found that it was the number one way, as someone who runs hot just consistently and has a lot of, at least in what the South Asian health system of Ayurveda would identify as a fire element in me a lot. Ironic that I'm working on fire-related issues quite a bit, or pretty consistent, I guess, working on fire-related issues. But water was one of those cooling elements. It consistently cools, and we're hearing about swimmable cities. That's a big movement that I'm really excited about. We're hearing about blue-green spaces, which not just bring in the earth, but bring in that water, that blue element of whether it be splash pads or other places where water can actively find a way into cities and its design. We're also finding that water in and of itself is becoming one of those really important policy questions. Where I'm reading news now about cutting off water to a lot of the Pacific, a lot of the Southwest, in terms of the Colorado River being able to sustain, and many cities like Tucson emerged because there were large amounts of water created by the Central Arizona Project that moved water through a pipe to Tucson. And that whole city owes itself to Bruce Babbitt and all those other folks who were getting large amounts of water to those spaces that were historically not uninhabitable with those levels of population. And so water is a prime force of life. And so one of those things that I think we need to be rethinking is, how does water find its way in our cities? And my own work and our work years ago was to figure out, how do we keep the water in those bioswales, in those spaces, and infiltrate it down into the groundwater table before we quickly engineer a way to get it out as quick as possible. And so finding ways to sit with water in our cities, not flooding, not any of these basement challenges that we have in some parts of the city with water intrusion, but really thinking about how do we find ways to more creatively and sustainably live with water.
0: Well, also, it's interesting being in the middle of the river yesterday, looking at two shores, because I also, for a long time, lived on the west side and went to Willamette Park, and there's really nice natural spaces that are just south of Willamette Park. And we paddled across there. And one of the things I was looking for was this creek, I think it's Stevens Creek, which flows into the Willamette just south of Willamette Park. And there used to be a butterfly garden there. I'm not sure. I couldn't see any signs of that anymore. So I looked for the creek, and I realized, no, it's one of those creeks that, even though it's just a few feet from its confluence with the Willamette, was culverted. Mm-hmm. And so its entrance into the Willamette River is underwater. And so that's another thought, you know, that I've had. This is one of my big things right now is daylighting creeks. But it was really interesting to kind of look, be in the middle of the river, looking and seeing all the other relationships that other bodies of water have to the Willamette. And it's, I mean, I've been on the Willamette a lot, but in much bigger boats, or when I have paddled, it hasn't been in my little home stretch, which was very interesting to like be where I really know the banks so well.
1: Right.
0: And I think that that's a place where when we start to think of the whole relationship of like the fact that where we're sitting right now is probably a creek underneath our building.
1: Absolutely.
0: I mean, most of Southeast Portland
1: right.
0: I think Northeast Portland were hundreds of creeks.
1: Tabor streams.
0: Right.
1: Yep.
0: And like the project you were working on when we looked at that swale at 12th and Clay was part of Tabor to the river.
1: That's right.
0: So let's talk a little bit about that whole thing too of like trying to bring the water up from where it's been culverted.
1: Oh boy, that is a real, that's a really big topic, and I love it because it's one of those things that it's very it's very worthwhile of a conversation because a lot of people, I think, many of your listeners may not know that we have buried the majority of streams in cities across the U.S. And we have exported that model to other countries around the world. And my own family's heritage in South Asia inherited a lot of the British influence of doing very similar things. And a lot of the indigenous cultures would say, wait, what are you doing? This is life and you're basically burying life. And why would you imagine doing something like that when we're trying to sustain larger and larger populations in one place, but yet taking away one of those essential elements that sustain life? And so I mean, this is a very deep, rich topic. And I think on the more kind of design and planning and environmental lens, I think one of the things we have to reconcile is how do we begin thinking about that water that has been buried, those streams that have been buried, to be daylit. Why would we want to do that? Is it a, quote, nice thing to do because we have, you know, buried these things? It turns out what climate and the shifting climate is bringing to us is the fact that we are seeing more intense floods, we are seeing more frequent floods, and we're seeing this happen much more consistently across the country. And one of the things, one of the arguments that's being made is that we have far less area for that rain and all of that to absorb in to the ground. We've sealed up surfaces so that rain can no longer actually infiltrate into the ground. So what we've done is channelize that rain into these essentially culverts and other gutter systems that essentially move water relatively quickly. And engineers have been hard at work. I come from a family of engineers, so I poke fun at them a lot. And so part of what we're doing is essentially moving that water away as quickly as we can instead of allowing it to absorb. So what that essentially does is it drives a faster rate of water movement and a greater amount of water that moves through the system. And most of our physical infrastructure cannot handle that. And historically and from the Earth's kind of absorption perspective, all of that would be absorbed into those areas. So not just these bioswales that are, yeah, little patches, helpful. I'm not quite convinced that the scale of the bioswales we put in are able to manage the level of intensity that we're seeing in the rainstorms that are coming through the region, which, you know, 38 to 40 inches of rain per year in this region, that can all happen within a week or so at this point with the amount of moisture that the warming climate has put into the atmosphere.
0: Well, I have great memories of the great flood of 1996.
1: Oh, yeah.
0: I always wanted to experience a flood. I remember there were these incredible floods in the Mississippi in 1993. And I was watching it on television, watching people in boats, you know, going down Main Street and stuff. And then 3 years later, I was experiencing it at home. And it was a very interesting feeling because part of me had thought, I won't experience that. That only happens in the Mississippi River.
1: Right.
0: But one of the key things that I learned from that flood, that's when I started learning about there was something underneath the Sunnyside and Buckman neighborhoods and Richmond neighborhoods. Because my friends, particularly who lived on Southeast 40th Street between Hawthorne and Lincoln, their backyards majorly flooded. Mm-hmm. Well, it was Brooklyn Creek breaking out of its culvert.
1: Right.
0: And I think that's something else to look at about the fact that these creeks don't really want to stay in the culverts. And they won't, despite how much we try to engineer their being.
1: Right. We've gotten away with several decades and convinced ourselves for some reason that that is a plausible scenario, that we can, in fact, culvert, bury, et cetera. I keep coming back to this idea that we have already, in this day, created so much warming on a planetary scale that the amount of moisture in the air, absolute humidity as we call it, has been going up pretty consistently across the planet just because there's more energy trapped in the Earth's system. And so as we see that moisture just start to condense and start to fall, we will see that larger amount. And that fundamentally is what will reveal these cracks in the current system. So it's becoming more evident in many parts of the world. Where my family's from in South India, there are some massive floods happening in this Wayanad region of northern Kerala that has been now consistently happening. And places where that cloud formation, especially around the equatorial regions, where that cloud formation is constant, the amount of moisture kind of pools there and starts to come down at much higher and higher magnitudes. And so we're seeing it happen there. It's not going to be far too distant future that we see the historic flood of 96 replace itself and follow over and over again in, I think, the near future across this region.
0: Well, interestingly, in 1996, I was standing on the bluff above Oaks Bottom with many of my neighbors, including several people who'd grown up in Portland. Mm-hmm. And they were poo-pooing this flood. They said 1964 was much bigger.
1: Oh, interesting.
0: And it was interesting because we were looking at Oaks Park and talking about that the skating rink there, it's attached to barrels and ropes. And when it floods, which this is the lesson from 1964, is that whenever there's a flood, they cut the ropes and the floor of the skating rink rises. Mm. And so they don't have to replace that expensive oak floor every time it floods. And so that was one of the conversations we were having. But I found it interesting that these people who were actually a bit younger than me, but they'd grown up there, had this really strong memory of flooding. And yet I feel that that's something that we don't carry with us, particularly since a lot of us are so transient, that you know, we moved to a place. I had never experienced the flood in Portland before, right. But I know Cable used to be, our building used to be downtown on Yamhill Street, and it was this great old building from like 1890 or something, and it had all these photographs of all the big floods downtown.
1: Oh, wow.
0: So that was my first awareness that Portland was a place that flooded.
1: Mm-hmm.
0: So I wonder how we incorporate your vision, it's going to be flooding a lot more, with ways that we maybe need to think a little bit more about the way we built our infrastructure.
1: Yeah. We have designed, so just to put some context in that, our cities are largely designed around what we call a design storm, the idea that there is a pretty average amount of water that falls on the land. And the idea that engineers often think about is what size pipe do we need to be able to take that average amount of water out into the river? And that's the quickest way. We'll put it in gutters. The roads curve a little bit to allow that water as it falls on the roads and the rooftops to all pool and channel right into these pipes. And these pipes are, at this point, they've been many of them built in the 1800s, et cetera, and many of them are in good shape. Some of them are not so good shape. Some of them completely failed. And so we are in this process of trying to reconcile across the country, not just in Portland, how we've designed all of the water elimination system in our cities. And so part of what that gets into is the fact that these pipes may not be big enough to be able to accommodate the water. And so what we see is backing up of those pipes onto the streets. And that's been happening a long time. That's nothing new. What is new, though, is the frequency at which it's happening and the likelihood that it will happen more in the future. And that's where we've kind of are trying to come up with, okay, let's put in swales and put in these green patches so that it absorbs a little bit more, so that it's less, so the system doesn't go into overcapacity. And so by taking that little bits of water out from these patches of green space, we can maintain the pipes in the same size and have it because it's absorbed in other parts of the city. At the same time, that amount of asphalt that we've laid, the parking lots that we put in, these little patches of green space are likely woefully inadequate to be able to actually take away the capacity that we need in order to be able to keep the pipes in the same size. So we may be dealing with some pretty expensive infrastructure questions coming up for city council in the near future, because we may, given the 64 flood, the 96 flood, those are 30 years apart. Maybe we have one coming up pretty soon here as well.
0: And you're listening to Locus Focus on KBOO Community Radio in Portland, Oregon. Sales stations KBFG LPFM and KODX LPFM, KMUN and KCBB in Astoria, Oregon, KCEI in Taos, New Mexico, Radio Free Moscow in Idaho, and Radio Tacoma. And today we're talking with Vivek Chandas, a professor at Portland State University School of Urban Studies and Planning, about how we prepare for the inevitable heat we will endure from a place of internal coolness that informs our decisions and actions. Well, let's talk a bit about infrastructure. The big infrastructure challenge to me is the CEI hub, the Critical Energy Infrastructure Hub, or better known to my mind as the toxic tank farms along the river. And there's a couple of things at play, and I've had these discussions with people a lot over the last couple of years. There's a lot of flooding that goes on in the area around where the tank farms are. And the flooding is because there are at least 100 creeks. I'm not sure. But anyway, yeah, I saw a map of all the creeks coming out of Forest Park.
1: Yep.
0: And they're all green on the map until you hit Highway 30. And then they turn yellow because they're all going into sewer pipes and going into the river. And I've been spending a lot of time trying to visualize dismantling all the tanks and dismantling all the industry that's all asphalted the whole area and poisoned the whole area, daylighting as many of these creeks as possible and figuring out something else to do with that land, which, a lot of it, which I see, why can't it be a healthy riparian zone again? Mm-hmm. And how would that help to cool our city?
1: Yeah. I follow this infrastructure conversation about CEI Hub. There's now a great deal of attention going to it, and there's, I actually have a PhD student who's working on it right now and interviewing several folks who are involved in different aspects of both from the administrative as well as the rabble-rousers that for it. And so I'm learning a lot about it as I go. One of the things that comes up immediately for me is the recognition of the public, the pace of the public process. And now serving on a few of the city's committees, or a city committee right now, several other state and other scales of committees, I recognize that this is a process that has to occur over time. I think what you're identifying is a vision that is incredibly valuable and important for us to think about a riparian zone in that space and daylighting those streams, creating a lot more abundant habitat and various other ways of enriching that space, and reducing, of course, the risks that abundance of potential fire creates, right?
0: Particularly if we have that big, or when we have that big earthquake.
1: Right, right. So when the earth moves, that fire will begin and the water will burn, right? So we've seen that happen in other parts of the world. It's not an unlikely scenario. I don't want to also kind of be hyperbolic about it, in the sense that I recognize that the public process has to play out in a way that allows these opinion, these ideas, these facts, and these conversations to occur at a pace that allows decision makers to see the value in it. That to me is, again, the challenge of us trying to act in a way that is so quick and kind of immediately transformative, which I see the value in. At the same time, also recognize that need for a tempered and grounded and stable approach is really essential in this process as well. And I, as much as I like to think about myself as a rabble rouser and wanting to kind of see change happen quickly because I see the risks associated to it, and I do recognize that we have a legal system, a political system, and a administrative system that works at a pace that requires us to figure out best angles, best levers, and best approaches to be able to actually see that riparian system come back in that space.
0: Well, as one of the rabble rousers, I'm working with people more like you, Vivek, who have a long-term vision and who understand the process and who are working through every step of the process, and they know an incredible amount, and I have great respect for them. And I feel, though, that it's good to have the rabble-rousers also in the conversation. And as a rabble-rouser, I've become, I think, a little bit more circumspect about how much I'm pushing and how I'm pushing it. And I recognize that my vision of freeing all the creeks in Forest Park is not going to happen in my lifetime. But I still feel like it's important to put that vision out simultaneously with the long-term process it's going to take to get there. And maybe that might speed up that long-term process because, I mean, that earthquake could happen in 5 years and we're not going to be ready on any level if that's what happens.
1: Yeah, I often say, you know, I'm not going to see these things. Exactly what you said. I'm not going to see the visions that I want to see of a verdant, thriving, healthy city and all its inhabitants in my lifetime. And I will be a total failure in that regard, but I will have worked as to the extent of my ability, and so I'll die a happy failure, hopefully, in that sense. So that, yeah, it's a long-term process. I'm not necessarily advocating that everybody, that nobody rabble-rouses in this. I think there is an incredibly important place where society has a contingent of a population that challenges us, and that's a democracy in many ways, that challenges our ability to recognize, oh no, we don't need to do these things this way. You will hear a lot of advice, a lot of guidance from potentially very respectable sources that say this is the only way that this can be done. And I have rarely found that to be true myself, in that there are so many possibilities that are available. These are what many scholars have called socially constructed adaptive landscapes, right? These are landscapes that are socially constructed. They're adaptable. Like if we want to change things, we're seeing some of this happen at the federal level right now. There are a lot of things that are happening that we never thought would ever even be a possibility. And yet that kind of social construction is, whether we agree with it or not is a different question.
0: Are you talking about turning Washington, D.C. into a capital of gold? Are you?
1: Sure. Let's pick one, right?
0: I'm not thinking of any good ones right now.
1: Right. That's not the normative, yeah, the implications, the outcomes. But again, I'm seeing a lot of the challenges emerge right now in terms of the decisions we're making. I'm, again, always interested in the long game. I am thinking to myself, wow, who would have thought that a massive war in the Middle East would actually accelerate the level of solar panel and amount of carbon dioxide use in all over the world? Not necessarily the U.S., because oil companies are making just making more profits than ever right now in the U.S. Nevertheless, it has accelerated a green revolution around the world that I would have never thought would have happened. So I always want to kind of recognize that these things that we're seeing happening right in front of us, yes, I can get inflamed and really like ready to go with it. I also want to be really recognizing that we have to see this play out. It's a complex global economy, complex political economy, complex ecology that we're working with, and that there are going to be some outcomes that are unexpected, and that may actually be normatively good in your mind, in my mind, and collective minds. And yet at the same time, that is not always apparent right when something is being done.
0: Well, I've had a lot of watching myself go through looking at all the horrors that are going on right now, and yet not getting as emotionally engaged as I got the last Trump administration, because I'm sort of seeing within what's going on and these excessive creations of pollution and carbon dioxide and just disasters for the environment and for humanity, that there's also the seeds for their own demise. And that I'm feeling kind of hopeful that this is a big eye-opener for a real change in the way that we think. And it's been interesting to watch all these debates about what's happening to the Democratic Party. It's being taken over by the Democratic Socialists of America. It's a horrible thing. They're going to lose the elections. And I'm going, maybe it's a good thing. And maybe we're so used to things being entrenched so that nothing ever moves, nothing ever changes, and the same powers are always in control. And it's the corporations, and it's people, the billionaires. And that, in fact, there's more cracks in that now than I think I've ever seen in my own life.
1: You know, that's never not been true in my interpretation, like coming from a culture that has had at one point 25% of the global wealth of the entire world at one point, and the British noticed that and came in pretty aggressively to take a lot of that wealth, as did the Mughals, as did many other invasions across South Asia. I recognize that that's never not been true. There's been an accumulation of wealth. We've seen that, though, shift in various ways across time. And the part of it that I wanted to maybe touch on that you were bringing up is, with all of the challenges and with the concerns that are showing up in news and more frequently able to more easily able to access all of this, the reaction, the individual reaction can be one of overwhelm. And from that place of overwhelm, it's one of despondency or resignation, where we're just like, whoa, it's too much for me to be able to do it. And that's, again, coming back to the students and other community members that I talk to. That is the place of concern for me. That's the place that I feel like we all need to be reorienting. If we're talking about environmental movements, we need to be reorienting as an environmental movement to recognize that that environmental that place of action comes from a cool internal environment, and that ability to recognize that, wow, we are in a place of overwhelm. What helps me a lot is we've often, almost always, as a society, been in a place of mass concern and mass conflict. And yes, this could be more severe, could be more intense, could be more visible than it ever has before. Though at the same time, that pattern of acute and acute awareness and impact often is followed by a time of recognition, reconciliation, and restitution, and ways for us to be able to settle ourselves. So it is, to me, in again, the cosmology, a grand kind of play of that incredible moment of heightened awareness to a place of settling and reconciling what is it that we've just been through.
0: Well, actually, what I'm hearing from you is a difference between your culture, which is a really ancient culture, and what we see as American culture, which is a very new, immature culture, though based on top of a very ancient culture. And so I'm thinking that there's an awful lot that we can learn. Well, I think that Americans, particularly those who haven't been outside of the United States, can learn from other cultures that have a lot more experience with going through massive changes.
1: Oh boy, massive changes are a part of human society. And, you know, it's why I have so much respect and deep reverence for indigenous cultures that have been through so much genocide and incredible oppression and dispossession of lands, of culture, of practices. I mean, I am amazed when I talk to my father, who's in his late 80s, and recognize that during the first pandemic, like he was, before the British Raj has left India, he was a child, and he did not hear about the pandemic affecting 20 million Indians. And it was a complete clearing of all of the teachings in schools, the curriculum that was presented to students, et cetera. And it's kind of what we're seeing in many ways now is this process of just changing what we know of history, changing how is it that we actually see the past. And when we are in a moment like that, I think most of at least what I see a need for is this recognition that we need to be grounding ourselves in the practices and in those kinds of ways that allow us to be a bit more grounded. Like we were just talking about earlier before the show started is your interest in music, right? And your long history with that. I think about art. I think about those who have a way of presenting back to modern day culture what is happening, you know, and expressing various forms of expression are artistic expression, creative expression are incredibly deep, enriching, and I think fulfilling ways to be able to ground ourselves so that we see that larger cycle of history, so that we are able to act from a place of stability and calm.
0: And actually, I feel very fortunate that I have my smoke bunker, so I'm looking forward to the next few weeks. And I think that that's one, I mean, not everybody has the advantages that I have having my own audio studio, but that there's a place for us all to figure out how to create our own smoke bunker. And you're listening to Locus Focus on KBOO Community Radio in Portland, Oregon, sales stations KBFG LPFM and KODX LPFM, KMUN and KCBB in Astoria, Oregon, KCI in Taos, New Mexico, Radio Free Moscow in Idaho, and Radio Tacoma. And today we're talking with Vivek Chandas, a professor at Portland State University School of Urban Studies and Planning, about how we prepare for the inevitable heat we will endure from a place of internal coolness that informs our decisions and actions. Well, I want to go back to kind of where we started, which is we were talking about how cooling is really important for our own personal nervous systems. But we were talking on the other day on the phone about these swales and these green spaces. And in a way, they're cooling the nervous system of our community. So I wanted to look at it from a kind of a macro sense of Portland and maybe as a model of other cities, mm-hmm. about how the city itself starts to be built around a cooling system.
1: Mm-hmm. Yeah, there's been some great examples of this. There's some work coming out of South America in various cities where there's this notion of urban acupuncture that's been proposed, right? There's folks out of Northern Europe that have identified the idea that there are these kind of green corridors that move through the city, almost like a hand, a human hand, impression of a human hand, where there's a central hub of the palm, and then these. And so there are various ways to think about the city as an organism, the city as a ecosystem, and ways in which that there are certain places in cities. I'm no longer in the School of Urban Studies and Planning. I'm in the School of Earth, Environment, and Society. At Portland State. It's a much better fit for kind of the direction of much of this work that I'm going. And part of what has been coming up there is this idea of geographic spaces and cities and what are places where there are central hubs. And from a heat perspective and places of extreme exposure to these climate-induced events, one of the things is where do people convene? Where do people congregate? Whether it's schools, whether it's bus stops, whether it's large concert events. These are places where there is a greater likelihood of exposure to these extreme events. And so part of what we're trying to think about is, yes, the city as a geography, but where do people move and how do people move about a city tells us a lot about places that we really need to start intervening in terms of the infrastructure, in terms of the messaging, the communication, in terms of the ways in which we can actually start to see that there is there are opportunities to shade and to cool and to actually help regulate folks. Because if they're stressed at home because they have a situation with domestic violence or they're in a neighborhood that has a lot of pollution, et cetera, when they leave that space, maybe the city offers that ability to be a bit more restored. And maybe the place of home may not be where one gets all their restoration and ability to actually function well in society, but it's actually outside the home. So what is the role of our institutions in being able to create a city that allows everybody to be outside, out and about, and find that ways of restoration? Because right now, in the way that we're designing our cities, it actually is pretty often creates these what we call environmental insults, things that really affect us, our health and well-being, when we leave our homes. And so people spend more and more and more time in their homes because things outside are so difficult in terms of exposures.
0: Well, I was thinking about the great Selwood Street Fair on Saturday, that there was an interesting moment where the wind started picking up. And I started remembering a street fair. It wasn't really even a street fair, but it was a community gathering that happened about 3 or 4 years ago, again on 13th Street going towards Tacoma. My partner and I had walked over to New Seasons from our house, mm-hmm. 10 blocks, mm-hmm. and we were shopping, and the wind had picked up as we were walking over. And there were street musicians out on 13th, and it was a really nice scene. And all of a sudden, there was this downpour. It was really like this solid rain. And we were all gathered under the awning in New Seasons with our groceries, like not wanting to step out. Right. Some people were lucky they had their cars there.
1: Right.
0: We finally wound up walking home in the rain.
1: Getting soaked.
0: And yeah. Watching. I think that one of the bands was still playing because they were undercover. The street was empty.
1: Mm-hmm.
0: And I was thinking about how we need some more resources. I mean, because I was worrying about this Saturday because the street was way more crowded than it had been a few years ago. And I was wondering, where are all these people going to go if it starts to rain? Mm. And that, to me, was more metaphorical. I mean, that we need to be thinking about ways to protect our whole community in the course of any of these great climate catastrophes that we're going to be experiencing.
1: Yeah. There's been a big movement around what are generally referred to as resilience hubs. And I think your audience is probably very familiar with this. I just a quick point on that is we have very few of those convening spaces. We have very few places where people can actually go. There turns out there's dozens of elementary schools that are not used during summertime. During the summertime, why can't elementary schools be these resilience hubs during the summer? Why can't we find the similar equivalent during that's spread out more uniformly across the city, and that we find ways to be able to create these places which are safe, places that are multilingual, places that allow different cultures and lifestyles and to be able to cohabit in those spaces. That's the hard part. The physical

0: could have been one of these resilience centers. And it was air conditioned. It has a skating rink. It has all these things. And I think its demise is an indication of the dangers of a certain kind of corporate power. Mm-hmm. There is going to be one final celebration. I understand the mall's going to be open all day on Saturday. And there's going to be a big party between 4 and 6, as far as I can tell, at the Braided River Campaign Gallery that's on the second floor. So you know, it's a good opportunity to come together in community to celebrate something that we're going to miss and to maybe think about how we prevent more possible community centers like Floyd Center could have been from being also demolished.
1: That sounds great. I'll be there. That sounds really good if that plays this weekend. There are these places. I mean, each one of these places, and there's so many. This is a massive example of something happening. There is a whole stretch of a large set of trees that are coming down, for example, in the Cully neighborhood on August 4th. Peabot's part of what's happening in that neighborhood. There are so many of these kind of events happening or extreme events, I would call them, not necessarily weather-induced, but
0: human-induced disasters.
1: Yes, human-induced disasters that are happening all around our region every day. And part of what I guess I'm thinking a lot about is how do we find the effective ways to approach each of these? I love the idea of celebration. I love the idea of strategizing around this. And I hope everyone who comes to these events comes to those events from a place of calm, from a place of kind of restoration, and comes from a place that they have their own practices to be able to not necessarily see themselves, not necessarily see success as a measure of how completely exhausted we are when we show up at the Braided River Gallery and have conversations, but rather kind of thinking about a measure of how do we create a way for everyone to have the capacity for more people to participate in all of these actions that are taking place and pushing back where needed and participating where needed.
0: So in our last moment, what do you urge people to do to get connected with the coolness in their own bodies and finding it out in our community?
1: Yeah, I think what I'll say to that is the idea that before we act, I think part of what we're really talking about is lowering our temperature by 5 degrees. I've talked about neighborhoods being different in 10, 15, 20, 30 degrees from one place to another, but what I really am hoping everyone listening can really appreciate is the ability we do have some agency. While we may not be able to change what's happening to Lloyd Center Mall, it seems like at this moment, we can have that ability to turn the temperature down 5 degrees in our own, in ourselves, and through that, find those opportunities to get more people to remain in this work.
0: Well, Vivek, it is always great having you on. I look forward to the next time you come on.
1: Great. Thanks. Great to be here.
0: Thank you so much for being on Locus Focus.
1: Yeah. Thanks for the questions and great to be here.
0: We've been talking with Vivek Chandas, a professor at Portland State University School. What is it actually now called?
1: Environment and Society.
0: Okay.
1: Seas.
0: And you've been listening to Locus Focus on KBOO Community Radio in Portland, Oregon, sales stations KBFG LPFM and KODX LPFM, KMUN and KCBB in Astoria, Oregon, KCEI in Taos, New Mexico, Radio Free Moscow in Idaho, and Radio Tacoma. 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I'm Barbara Bernstein. Next week, we'll talk with Nick Caleb with the Breach Collective about Zenith Energy's lawsuit against the city of Portland. We'll go out with my latest tune. Thanks for listening. My engineer is Ray Bodwell, and as always, thanks, Ray, for all your good work. Stay safe, think like a frog, and stay in the streets in these disconcerting times.

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Indigenous here on Daybreak Star Radio, the only station indigenizing those airwaves. And you can't forget, y'all, we're also heard on KBFG 107.3 Seattle. You already know, they're amazing. But yeah, guys, once again, we're back at it again with another amazing week of Indigenous Afternoons. We're kicking it up to high gear this week. We have a lot of events that I'm going to be going over, so be sure to stay tuned for Indigenous Afternoons, because we also have some amazing tunes to accompany these event announcements. So yeah, let's get on to Red River Dancing by Nucky JMC. Let's go.

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1: What's up, y'all? This is Ashton Hunter. I'm live right now with Daybreak Star Radio, so come check it out.

It's Aiden here, quickly reminding you that Daybreak Star Radio is presenting the setting of the Daybreak Star happening Thursday, August 13th from 6 p.m. to 8 p.m. over at Arts at King Street Station, 303 South Jackson Street. There's going to be a free event where we have our special guests coming, the neighborhood kids. They're coming along and doing their thing. Some amazing performances you won't want to miss. So yeah, once again, Thursday, August 13th from 6 p.m. to 8 p.m. Be sure to show up. It's going to be a lot of fun and I should be there too. So yeah, let's get on to the next song. Here we got Singer Not a Fighter by Drives the Common Man. Let's go.

0: Families and Friends, it's DJ Dan, a proud To Shot member from British Columbia, here to tell you about my show, DJ Dan's Deep Dive. I play an upbeat mix of Indigenous music from around the world every Tuesday and Wednesday at 11 a.m. Pacific Standard Time, 2 p.m. Eastern Standard Time, to help you get through your late morning and early afternoon. 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
1: Hey everybody, this is Marcus, your host of Indigenous Jazz, coming every Thursday at 3-4 p.m. In case your friends missed the episode, though, they can always catch it Sunday at noon. As always, y'all, good music is coming. We got some stuff from Esperanza Spalding, Mark Carey, Julia Keefe, Delbert Anderson, the list goes on. So as always, y'all, stay tuned.

0: comparison. You in the Louvre and you got me staring, and you be the rarest artistic expression. When you in the nude, the value quadruple, no question.
1: Yes, I'm a collector, I love your aesthetic. Put you on the bed like a holiday setting. Body on body, I'm moving electric. You stepping, I'm stepping, we stepping.

reminding you that you have the opportunity to celebrate the 21st annual In the Spirit Arts Market and Northwest Native Festival. This is happening Saturday, August 8th, 2026, from 10 a.m. to 5 p.m., free at the Washington State History Museum, Tacoma Art Museum, and Museum of Glass. So yeah, you'll have the chance to enjoy some delicious foods, enjoy some vendors, lots of art, and of course, Daybreak Star Radio. 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Be sure to show up. And now let's get on to Red River by Grant Lee Phillips. Let's go.

0: Hello, Seattle workers. This is Charlene Wong with Native Workforce Services Program. Did you know that you have worker rights such as secure scheduling, which was effective on July 1st, 2017? For more information, please call me at 206-588-9096.
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So thank you all for tuning in once again to Indigenous Afternoons here on Daybreak Star Radio, the only station indigenizing these airwaves. And you can't forget, y'all, we're also here on KBFG 107.3 Seattle. Don't forget about that. They are amazing. But that's besides the point, everyone. It's been a lovely Monday, you know, out here listening to Daybreak Star Radio, amazing tunes, amazing news, and we're not stopping anytime soon. So you already know I'm going to be telling you all that we have some crazy things happening next week too. So be sure to come by then. And of course, we have one last song to end off today's show. We have Yuzu.

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Dear Mr. and Mrs. Troublemaker,

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Dear, Mr. and Mrs. Dear, Mr. and Mrs. Dear, Mr. and Mrs. Troublemaker. 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

term galvanistic. Galvanism is the concept, the absolute scientific theory that there was a kind of electricity flowing through our bloodstreams, and that was our life force. I use the term because I came across it in Mary Shelley's Frankenstein, and that book is sort of an exploration of the theme of creating a character, of making up a person. So I use the term galvanistic to allude to that book as a sort of a symbol as how I, like, created you as a character. I'm pretending that I know a lot more about you than I actually do. And also to refer to the fact that I've fallen in love with the characters you've created in your body of work.

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Dear ma'am and sir, no. To whom it may concern, no. Oh, I know. Dear Mr. and Mrs. Troublemaker,

Mr. and Mrs. Dear, Mr. and Mrs. Dear, Mr. and Mrs. Troublemaker. Dear, Mr. and Mrs. Dear, Mr. and Mrs. Dear, Mr. and Mrs. Troublemaker. Dear, Mr. and Mrs. Dear, Mr. and Mrs. Dear, Mr. and Mrs. Troublemaker. Dear, Mr. and Mrs. Dear, Mr. and Mrs. Dear, Mr. and Mrs. Troublemaker.

0: Each day, nearly 10,000 children are in the foster care system in Washington State. 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

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This is the Flower Power Variety Hour, where we play music for steadily unimproving times. 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

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I'm your man.

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This is the Flower Power Variety Hour, where we play music for perilous times. It's time to go back to the start. We played today, we are electricity-powered radio. We are powered by the electricity. 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I do what I have. You can see the demented direction the show is developed into. We have grown into here as part of the garden of the Flower Power Variety Hour. Look, we played The Beast in Me by Nick Lowe. I believe it's a Johnny Cash song, and Johnny Cash sings it, that much I am certain of. It had such a nice, mellow sentiment that I was going to put it later, but it actually serves to open us up because we are talking about, that's right, folks, a theme. The next song, the original opener, was I'm Your Man by Mitski off of The Land is Inhospitable and So Are We. I like that it seems to me that she is having almost a conversation with herself, or the singer, rather, musically through the songs on this record. And, you know, I'm a dog, you're an angel, I'm your man. That's going to be important in a minute. I next played Man Gave Names to All the Animals by Bob Dylan off of Slow Train Comin', an interesting album with some very high highs and some very low lows. That's what we like here on the Flower Power Variety Hour. I love the playfulness of it, and of course there is a biblical precedent for the animal smooth as glass. For more on this, click like and subscribe. Animal and Man by Dead Prez was our follow-up. Another very interesting. Dead Prez, especially early on, I think was very insightful and arguably ahead of their time. I'm not sure what happened. Their later records did not speak to me the same way Let's Get Free did. The parallels are on the nose, is all I'm saying. And I love the line when he says, which was understandable. Anyway, then we played I'm Your Man by Leonard Cohen off of I'm Your Man. And that brought us to I'm a Woman, Jim Queskin's jug band, famously featuring Maria Muldaur on that one. And because we played Jim Queskin's jug band, we played Jug Band Music by The Lovin' Spoonful. This song has also appeared many years ago. We had, I think it may have been DJ Megan's vinyl, Bargain Bin Vinyl. So this was there and I played it. Lovin' Spoonful is neither here nor there, but jug band music certainly makes me feel just fine. And since we'd already gotten there, I wanted to play good old Acapella by the Nylons. I gave away all of my Nylons records when we moved, and I partly regret it. I like this tune. I think it's a lot of fun, and it makes me feel just fine to bring it back. And we will continue now. The theme is a little bit less on the nose going forward, so I'll tell you one more time. The Beast in Me, I'm Your Man, Man Gave Names to All the Animals, Animal in Man, I'm Your Man, I'm a Woman, Jug Band Music, Good Old Acapella. And now, for a characteristic change of heart, we have Hot Natured featuring Roisin Murphy, Alternate State. And then we're going to get back into the blues. I will see you here next in 5 minutes again. This is the Flower Power Variety Hour. This is KBFGLP Seattle 107.3, and this is music for perilous times.

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This is the Flower Power Variety Hour. I am Encarnacion. We are playing music for Perilous Times today. You heard first in this segment Alternate States featuring Roisin Murphy by Hot Natured. And I just felt that it went there, title-wise, if not necessarily energetically. I like that one, though. And then what we were doing was Trouble in Mind

thinking about their slide, the one sister on the slide guitar, I thought, well, George Harrison's behind that locked door off of All Things Is It Must Pass or Must End. All Things Must Pass had some of that pedal steel and also marvelous. What a marvelous sound and song. George Harrison, did you know? George Carlin was right. The first two Beatles did die first. And then we played Lost in the Blues by, I've misspelled it here, by Snowy White and the White Lights, White Flames, excuse me. I've been kind of exploring this Robin Trower, Frank Marino, forgetting his name, but a lot lately, and I like the feel to it. This is a nice one, Lost in the Blues. Self-released, of course. And then we played, well, since we were on that theme, you already get it, we played Emma Ruth Rundle Dark Horse off of her Dark Horse Intensity in 10 Cities, live at Budokan, If a Frog Had Wings, so on and so forth. That's it. That's it. We're out of time. I'm going to play Make Come Up to See Me, Make Me Smile by, I've got his name wrong in my mind. You know it. I know it. Everybody knows it. This is KBFG LP Seattle 107.3 FM. I am Encarnacion. This is the Flower Power Variety Hour, and I will see you next time for more of this demented music for perilous times.

Hey, welcome to another episode of Puget Sounds here on KBFG-FM, low power radio in Seattle. I'm DJ Brew, and since I have this soapbox such as it is, I think it's long past time to go on a little rant. Now, we all know he's evil, a sociopath, the greediest man alive, corrupt beyond measure, keen on breaking any laws he can get away with, has zero empathy for anyone else, is a fiercely racist and sexist bigot, and doesn't even have any real hobbies or interests besides obscenely fondling young women and perhaps golf, of which he is a notorious cheater. Oh, and extremely unhealthy and now tottering into serious senility too. And on top of it all, he has fairly recently become a rabid warmonger now as well. The most amazing thing about this tirade I just gave you is that of course you know exactly who I am talking about, even though I haven't even mentioned his name. It is, of course, insane that the Republican-controlled Congress has done nothing to curb his depraved impulses. We should have invoked the 25th Amendment long ago and removed him from office. He certainly belongs in jail. I've heard from many that the system is corrupt and he is not the only bad apple, as it were, and someone else just as bad may replace him. I agree completely, but I am confident enough in our system as a whole and the sanity of our government bodies that no one, like Vice President Vance, will have anywhere near either the audacity or strangely powerful influence that he now holds, and this ridiculous charade will quickly collapse once he's gone. I mean, who else could get away with talking about injecting bleach to combat COVID, or trying to rename the Gulf of Mexico, or hosting wrestling competitions on the White House lawn, etc., etc.? I could go on, as I'm sure you all can, think of too many sick examples. Like, when did that 2006 farce movie, Idiocracy, become a documentary? Fortunately or not, I have no political power, and so I can think of no better way to express my fear and loathing and by playing music. It was actually quite a few months ago that I assembled this musical collage that I want to play for you, and let me give you a long-winded synopsis of what you're going to hear, too. I put this all together as a sort of musical incantation to banish that evil guy from the White House. This will not only be airing on my show here, but will also be on Mixcloud.com, where you can play it over and over as you meditate and cast your own spells. Now, fasten your seatbelts. This is over 27 minutes long. We begin with the sound that created the universe, Om, from Eric Salzman's Nude Paper Sermon, interspersed with Diamanda Galas's wailing over the Armenian and old genocides. Then another strong minority woman, a major fear of Trump's, Patty Waters, from Black as the Color of My True Love's Hair. Then some real magic with a K, Graham Bond, intoning Astral Gods. And Anthony Braxton with a tiny bit of Richard Teitelbaum raging on super giant contrabass clarinet, Behemoth Dreams. And a big shift, Paul Robeson singing The House I Live In. What is America to me, he sings. Then come the Country and Joe and the Fish cheer from Woodstock into a Freedom Now chant from classic protest songs from Smithsonian Folkwaves. Then Fred Gardner's Texas University Troubadours, No Trumps. It's from the 1920s, but still. Then how sad that Spike Jonze's song from World War II, Der Fuhrer's Face, making fun of Hitler, somehow seems so relevant now. Then have Norah Jones then sings part of American Anthem, followed by the only piece I play all of, avant trumpeter Roy Campbell's version of the Star Spangled Banner. Then following that, which should be our nation or world's universal song, Leon Thomas singing on Pharoah Sanders, The Creator Has a Master Plan. More babbling of female so-called foreign tongues, from Savina Yanatu's Mawal, a little bit of Thurston Moore with a real, rare politician, Bernie Sanders,